0: On WCLV, we heard pianist Anna Malikova with the WDR Symphony Cologne, led by Thomas Sanderling. They were performing the Piano Concerto No. 5 in F, The Egyptian, by Camille Saint-Saëns. I'm Sam Petrie. Thanks so much for listening to Symphony at 7 tonight. 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
0: Johannes Brahms had the goal of reaching Beethoven's level in writing symphonies, and he worked long and hard on his first symphony, completing it only in 1876 when he was 43.

0: The Serenade No. 1 in D by Johannes Brahms, performed by the Philharmonia Baroque Orchestra, led by Nicholas McGeegan. And that performance brings us to the end of tonight's Symphony at 7. I'm Sam Petrie, thank you so much for listening, and I hope that you tune in tomorrow night for another edition of Symphony at 7. 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
2: 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It's made possible on Classical 104.9 thanks to the Bascom Little Fund and with the cooperation of the Cleveland Composers Guild. Mark Sotola here, your perennial host, and we're going to have music tonight by Leslie Adams, Margie Griebling-Haig, Jack Gallagher, and Rudolph Bubalo. And we begin with three piano etudes by H. Leslie Adams from his second series of etudes, a recent recording on the Albany label by pianist Thomas Otten. We'll hear the etude number 10 in F minor, etude number 11 in G sharp minor, and etude number 12 in F major.

three piano etudes from the second series of etudes by H. Leslie Adams, numbers 10, 11, and 12 in respectively, F minor, G sharp minor, and F major. Thomas Otten was the pianist performing, and that's our opening group of selections on tonight's edition of Innovations here on Classical 104.9. We're going to hear next music by Margie Griebling-Haig. This is a piece called From a Train Window, and our performance comes from a September 30th, 2012 Drinko Hall recital given at Cleveland State University under the auspices of the Cleveland Composers Guild. The work is written for string trio, and we'll hear violinist Judy Berman, violist Marcia Ferrito, and cellist Diane Mather.

Music of Margie Griebling-Haig from a program given in September of 2012 at Cleveland State University, a Cleveland Composers Guild concert at Drinko Recital Hall. We heard From a Train Window by Margie Griebling-Haig with Judy Berman violin, Marcia Ferrito viola, and Diane Mather cello. We're going to go back to 2003 for our next performance. It's recording made at the Akron New Arts Festival, held at the University of Akron's Guzzetta Recital Hall on April 10th, 2003. And among the pieces performed that evening were a work by, or rather was a work by, Jack Gallagher called Ancient Evenings and Distant Music. And we'll hear the performance of that by the Solaris Woodwind Quintet.

And that's music of Worcester composer Jack Gallagher, Ancient Evenings and Distant Music, performance given at the University of Akron at the Akron New Music Festival on April 10th, 2003, by the Solaris Wind Quintet. And you heard it here on Innovations, which continues now with music of Rudolf Bubalo, 1927 to 2004, prominent Cleveland composer whose Symmetricality for piano and orchestra was written in 1982 on a commission from the Ohio Chamber Orchestra, premiered the following year at the Cleveland Museum of Art with Peter Takacs as the soloist. We're going to hear a recording of it made by the Cleveland Chamber Symphony under Edwin London's direction with pianist Mark George.

music of Rudolf Bubalo, a piece for piano and orchestra called Symmetricality from 1982. Pianist Mark George was the soloist, and the Cleveland Chamber Symphony was conducted by Edwin London. And that's it for tonight's edition of Innovations, the program that brings you music by Northeast Ohio composers, brought to you by the Bascom Little Fund and presented with the support of the Cleveland Composers Guild. I'm your host and producer, Mark Sottola, thanking you for listening and hoping you'll join us again next week at this same time.

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0: Good afternoon, and welcome to the City Club of Cleveland, where we are devoted to creating conversations of consequence that help democracy thrive. It's Thursday, May 7th, and I'm Mark Ross, retired managing partner of PwC and president of the City Club Board of Directors. The Kennedy family is no stranger to our community and the City Club. In April 1968, Senator Robert F. Kennedy, our speaker's father, was scheduled to speak at the City Club. The day before his visit, Martin Luther King Jr. was tragically assassinated in Memphis while the senator was in Indianapolis. After working to prevent a riot in Indianapolis, the senator and his team wrote one of the most resonant and important speeches on the mindless menace of violence, and he delivered it here in Cleveland at the City Club on April 5th. As you know, Senator Robert F. Kennedy was assassinated just 2 months later when the secretary was only 14 years old. 50 years later, in 2018, our speaker's sister, Carrie Kennedy, returned to the City Club to speak about her father, that speech, and his legacy. We have also hosted, by our count, his uncle, the late Senator Ted Kennedy, one cousin, a brother, and a sister. So welcome, Mr. Secretary, to the rich tradition of the City Club, our citadel of free speech. Robert F. Kennedy Jr. may be our nation's most famous Secretary of Health and Human Services. There have been 25 others, and truly I'm not sure I could name any of them. His journey to this office has not been a straight line. He began his career as an attorney, ultimately in environmental law, with an organization called Riverkeeper, where his work was largely focused on protecting the Hudson River and the Long Island Sound. As a professor at Pace University School of Law, he put students to work on these cases as well. He has never been far from politics. His advocacy and leadership on a range of adjacent issues positioned him for a run for the White House in 2024, first as a Democrat, then as an independent. In August of 2024, he dropped out of the race, and 2 weeks after the November 2024 election, President Trump announced he would nominate Kennedy as the Secretary of Health and Human Services. On February 13, 2025, he was confirmed by the Senate and took over the leadership of HHS, which is responsible for a budget of over $1.8 trillion. Under the banner Make America Healthy Again, Secretary Kennedy has led reforms across the entire HHS portfolio, many of which we will hear about today. Moderating the conversation is Dr. Brad Wenstrup, former Republican Congressman of Ohio's 2nd District. Currently, he serves as the Executive Director for Americans for Health Excellence, a nonpartisan advocacy coalition that focuses on lowering healthcare costs and increasing transparency. The congressman is also a dedicated combat veteran and a physician, earning his medical degree at Rosalind Franklin University of Medicine, and he spent 27 years in private practice in Cincinnati. Before we begin, a quick reminder for our live stream audience. If you have a question during the Q&A portion of the forum, you may text it to 330-541-5794, and the City Club staff will try to work it into the program. Now, members and friends of the City Club of Cleveland, please join me in welcoming Secretary Robert F. Kennedy Jr. and Dr. Brad Wenstrup. Thank you.
1: Well, welcome everybody, and thank you very much for those kind introductions. It's a pleasure to be here. In Cleveland, I'm a native Cincinnatian, but I like Northern Ohio too. We're all good. Anyway, 27 years in private practice. I started as a solo practitioner, then joined a large orthopedic group, 25 years Army, deployment to Iraq, and 12 years in Congress. And in Congress, in my last couple of terms, I was co-chair of the Doctors Caucus. So as you might imagine, all these issues in healthcare are very important to me, and that's why it's my honor to be here tonight. With the Secretary, it's a real pleasure to be here with Secretary Kennedy, who I believe is leading the effort across America to end another type of epidemic that we have in our country today, and that's with chronic illnesses. And, you know, as a practitioner, I've seen over the years the gradual increase, alarming increase, I would have to say, with chronic diseases in America. And, you know, as doctors, we always say, well, look, we want early diagnosis, early treatment. Those are some of our priorities towards our efforts in taking care of patients. But also a big one today, and it's talked about more today, I think, than before, and that's prevention. So, Secretary Kennedy, I want to ask you, what would you say are some of your biggest wins so far in the year or so that you've been in this position? And maybe talk about how, when you think about prevention more than anything else, it drives other successes.
2: Thank you, Brad. First of all, I want to start by just saying how happy I am to be in Cleveland. I've come here many, many times, and as was mentioned, my family has a long history with this club. Many of the appearances of family members were not mentioned, but that's because there's a lot of us. Two of my three top staffers are from Cleveland, and they're here today. Stephanie Spear and Ken Callahan, whose father was a judge that some of you may know. And then I see Dennis Kucinich there, who was my campaign manager during my presidential campaign. And so I'm really happy to be here. The chronic disease epidemic for me is the biggest crisis that we face as a nation. When I was a kid, when I was a little boy, I was 10 years old when my uncle was killed. And during his presidency, we spent zero on chronic disease in this country. And we were the healthiest country in the world. Today, we

The average, the typical pediatrician would see one case of type 2 diabetes over a 40 or 50 year career. Today, 38% of teens are diabetic or pre-diabetic, so one out of every three kids who walks through his office door. In 1970, there was a study, the biggest epidemiological study ever performed at that time was performed in Wisconsin. And they were looking for to describe the incidence of autism in American kids. They looked at all 900,000 8-year-olds in Wisconsin. They knew what autism looked like. And the number they came out with was 0.8 per 10,000, so less than 1 in 10,000. Today, the numbers we released 3 months ago are 1 in every 31 American kids in California, it's 1 in 19, 1 in every 12.5 boys. And you can look at any of these chronic diseases, the autoimmune disease, the allergic disease, the neurological diseases, and see comparable numbers. So we have literally the sickest generation in history, and we are the sickest people in the world. And you know, people are always, when I go in front of Congress, the Congress are always asking me about infectious disease. I want to are doing a better job on infectious disease, which I'm happy to talk about. But we lose, for vaccine-preventable infectious disease, kill about 10,000 Americans a year. We lose 2.2 million Americans a year to chronic disease. And so, and yet all of our healthcare dollars at CDC, the majority of them are going to infectious disease. And chronic disease aggravates infectious disease. During COVID, we had the highest death rate from COVID of any nation in the world. We had 3,000 Americans per million population dying of COVID. Africa had about 370, so 1/10 our rate. Haiti had 14 per million population. Nigeria had 14 per million population. They had 1% vaccination rates. And so we had 200 times their rate. When you ask CDC, why did Americans die of COVID worse than any country in the world? They say it's because we're the sickest people in the world. The average American who died from COVID had 3.8 chronic diseases. So what was really killing them? It was almost impossible for COVID to kill a healthy person. It was killing people who were already sick. And we need to start paying attention to that aspect of healthcare and of our health policies. And most of it is food-induced. So, and what we've done is to try to redress that. And you asked me what I think in that area my biggest accomplishments. Number one, the dietary guidelines, flipping the food pyramid. When I came into office, I inherited dietary guidelines that I was supposed to publish the following week. And they were, from the Biden administration, 453 pages long. They were incomprehensible. And they were written by food industry lobbyists, as they had been for 50 years. And they reflected the mercantile impulses of the, you know, those commercial enterprises. And they were not, there was nothing about science in there. They were telling us not to eat protein because it caused heart attacks. There's no science that corroborates that. And so we brought the best nutritionists from the best universities in the country. We put them in a room for 11 months, and we got science-based guidelines that put protein, vegetables, healthy grains at the top of the food pyramid. That reform alone is going to drive cultural changes in the dietary culture of our country, because through a number of different mechanisms. But we spent, just Brooke Rollins at USDA spends $405 million a day on food subsidy programs, on SNAP, on WIC, school lunches. And the Indian Health Service, and many others, and they are now going to have to align with the dietary guidelines. The military is now changing its diet. Pete Hegseth has hired this incredible chef, Robert Irvine, who is a television chef, and they're changing the diet in all the bases. They're already in five bases. They were throwing out 2/3 of their food because it was appalling.
our soldiers who were supposed to be taken care of were not.

0: not eating it. They were going to fast food joints on the military bases. Fast food is not cheap. A Big Mac meal costs $12 to $14 and is poison. And now we're giving them good food on those military bases, fresh food, and guess what? It's cheaper. The military has budgeted for $18.50 per soldier for three meals a day. We're now feeding them for $10 a day, really good food, and the lines around the cafeteria are blocks long. They're actually eating the food that we were throwing away two-thirds of it before. School lunches, all of these are going to change because of the dietary guidelines. So that's one really important change. We're getting the chemicals out of our food. We're getting the 9 petroleum-based food dyes out. We fast-tracked at FDA 7 new dyes that are vegetable-based. We're changing the GRAS standards, which is the loophole that the food industry captured beginning in the 1940s. To put chemicals in our food without safety testing. We have, because of that loophole, we have 10,000 ingredients in our food in our country. Europe has 400, and 9,600 that we're using in our food are illegal in Europe. It's no wonder we have the sickest kids in the world. We did the first review of baby formula. So we tested all the baby formulas in this country for contaminants and adulterants. Chemical contaminants, cadmium, lead, arsenic, mercury, and we also did the first review in 30 years of nutrition guidelines. The nutrition guidelines were abysmal. They were written in the early 1990s. We've gotten the medical schools to agree to teach nutrition. Oh, 54 of the medical schools have signed on, another 40 are about to. We're going to get all of them. And they are now going to do, they average now two hours. That's what the average is. We're getting them all to agree to 40 hours of nutrition. 80% of medical school graduates say they don't feel competent to give nutrition advice. 80% of type 2 diabetes can be reversed or held at bay by dietary guidelines. Many people lose the diagnosis just by changing diet. The doctor should know that. He shouldn't believe that it's just, you know, a pharmacopoeia, that we're, you know, that the only cure for diabetes, the only treatment is metformin or GLPs or some other pharmaceutical treatment. He should be able to advise a patient about how to change their diet. They're going to be doing that now. We have half the states have now passed legislation to include medical nutrition training and the continuing medical education programs. So the doctors who are already practicing are, many of them for the first time, going to get nutrition training.
1: Can I jump in on that?
0: Yeah.
1: Yeah. Well, I've scratch doctor's handwriting here, a lot of questions, and I think you answered three of them already in that, so I thank you for that. But because I did want to talk about the importance in looking into our dietary guidelines and how we're spending billions of dollars in food procurement, you know, across the country in many different ways. And I think you just addressed, you know, where you're making some changes there. You know, about 2 years ago, Xavier University in Cincinnati is starting a medical school. And I was over there talking to the dean, talking about curriculum. And he's about my age. And I said, well, you know, when we were in school, we didn't get anything on nutrition. We all had to learn it on our own. And it's important for wound healing. It's important for your immune system. It's important for your overall fitness. We really didn't get anything on that. I said, I hope you're including that. He said, take a look at my whiteboard. And he had biochemistry/nutrition. That was 2 years ago. So it is growing in popularity. It is necessary. Students want it too. And so thank you, I'd say, for really going that. And are you working on anything like within hospital systems, the food that they deliver? Is there any, you want to talk about any
0: maybe
1: efforts there?
0: You want to call it food.
1: We
0: sent a... We sent a dear colleague letter out to all the hospitals in the country a month ago saying that they needed to change their food and give good food to the patient. if you're a diabetic patient, and you know a majority of them now are, you go into the hospital and you get Jell-O and soda and some kind of sweet pudding and waffles with syrup, with fake syrup on them. And all that's doing is it's making you more likely to relapse and to have to be rehospitalized. We're giving them foods that are destroying their metabolic systems, that are causing body-wide inflammation, and we're not promoting healing. So that's one of the things. I would say this, that you know, one of the most important changes were changed the SNAP program so that we're encouraging states to apply to exclude certain bad foods from SNAP. 10% of SNAP was going to sugar drinks and about 8% to candy. So we're taking the 63 million poorest kids in the country, giving them diabetes, then 78% of them end up on Medicaid, and we're treating them for the rest of their life on diabetes. If we live in America. If you want to drink a Coca-Cola, you ought to be able to do it. You should make that choice. But the taxpayers shouldn't be paying to make poor people sicker. And it may seem like it's cheaper at the outset, but it isn't. It's much more expensive. And you look at the long-term cost, it's sinking our country. One of the things that problems that we ran into is that there is the worst offender is ultra-processed foods, which are sugars, highly refined carbohydrates, that obliterate the metabolism, the metabolic system. But there was no definition for what is an ultra-processed food. We have now created that definition. It's going through the interagency process. As soon as it goes through that process, we are then going to do front-of-package labeling. So we're going to have labels like they do in Europe, like they do in Latin America. On every packaged food that you see in this country, we'll have a green light or a red light or a yellow light. And the green light means it's good, it's healthy for you. Red light means don't eat this stuff. And the yellow light means, you know, you can take a chance, but it's probably not going to be great. So that is going to change the dietary culture in that country, all of these things put together.
1: I think it's very helpful. I always thought it was very helpful when people started listing how many calories were in your meal, and you could, you know, make some decisions as you're beginning to eat. A couple other things I want to get into. You know, it's nice if we can prevent things. It's nice when we can do things that cure things, but you can't cure everything, and so there's always a need for medications, and the cost of medications is a huge issue. And I can tell you in practice how you try to help patients when they couldn't afford the medicine that was going to be best for them. And so lowering drug prices has been a really hot topic amongst the American people, and it's a concern. We did a poll, and it was a concern: Republicans, Democrats, Independents. And I would say, you know, 12 years in Congress, you know, I saw several presidents, I saw many members of Congress make attempts or promise to do something about it. And right now, you know, Americans are paying more for their drugs than people are in other countries. They're getting a better price on there, and that has really raised concern amongst the American people, and that's understandable. Why should we carry the weight on it? That's me interjecting there a little bit. But I've seen President Trump's work on that most favored nation pricing and seemingly having some success, and the work of Trump RX. And, you know, you see people that have insurance, but it's much cheaper to go through Trump RX. And so can you explain how some of these efforts are driving down costs and what you're seeing and what it means for patients? Because that's really the bottom line.
0: Yeah, I mean, I think this is one of the most important accomplishments of my administration, and it's largely because of I call it leadership, but I would say that it was more just angry phone calls from President Trump to me and Dr. Oz for the first 3 months we were in office, to the point where Dr. Oz was calling me, because we were getting calls from the president at 2 a.m. saying, where are you on MFNs? on Most Favored Nation. And Dr. Oz told me I'm not answering his phone calls anymore because I can't take the heat. But every administration has promised to do this. Nobody's been able to do it. And it seemed insurmountable, particularly since President Trump said to us, I want to maintain the United States companies as the powerhouse of global innovation. I don't want to bankrupt them. And number two, I want them to reshore all their pharmaceutical production. We had to go out and tell the pharmaceutical companies, you need to cut your prices by 90%. And at the same time, we want you to continue to innovate, and we want you to reshore, spend a lot of money reshoring your pharmaceuticals. And we spent almost a year in negotiations with them. We negotiated one at a time with 17 companies. Those companies make 86% of the pharmaceuticals in this country. Now we're doing the ones that are left. We came to agreements with all of them. They all agree. And just to give you an illustration, when I came into office, Ozempic was, the list price was $1,350 for Americans. They were selling the same product from the same factory in New Jersey in any pharmacy in London for $88. And that was the gap. You know, that was not unusual. We were paying typically about two or three times what the Europeans pay for the exact same drug. And it's because their companies were better at negotiating. Their countries were better at negotiating. They were telling the pharmaceutical companies, if you don't give us our price, you can't sell them here. They were selling them there for a tiny fraction of the price. It irked President Trump for a decade. And that was one of the first big things he wanted us to do. We ended up using the tariffs to get the foreign countries, the European countries, to raise their prices a little, which allowed them to drop the price here by a lot because they've got double our population over there. And then we got them to agree to reshore, and they're already doing it. I had just got a note from David Ricks, who's the head of Eli Lilly, that they're building six new factories now in Indiana and the Midwest. But all of the companies are building, they're investing hundreds of billions of dollars in reshoring their pharmaceutical, and the foreign country companies as well, not just the U.S. companies. We're going to be the pharmaceutical center of the world within 3 years. The production is going through the roof here. So now we have an agreement that every new drug that they produce, that we will get the lowest prices in the developed world. And for most of the big, the most popular drugs like GLPs and IVFs, we get, that are already existing, we get the lowest price in the world. And so, and you know, Trump Rx is a, has gotten all the publicity, but it's a very small part of it. And it's really for people who are paying cash. You can actually get better deals in some cases for your insurance. You should always check Trump Rx and check the prices there and see if your insurance company is giving you better prices at the drugstore. But now we're paying the lowest, for most drugs, we're now paying the lowest cost in the world. And by within 2 years, for 95% of the drugs in the world, we will be paying the lowest prices.
1: By the way, Ohio is a great place to onshore.
0: Yeah, I will tell them that.
1: I'm not the congressman anymore. I just couldn't help it. I do want to engage something that's near and dear to me, too, and that's rural health. You know, I represented Cincinnati. I practiced in Cincinnati, but I also represented a lot of southern Ohio and the rural areas. And so rural health is very important to me. And, you know, there's a Rural Health Transformation Fund. It's part of the president's Working Families Tax Plan. I've been seeing many people talk about this as a once-in-a-generation opportunity for health in rural America, to modernize health in rural America. And of course, there's the components that we need to address, such as access to care and having a good workforce and maybe the role of telehealth, but also making sure that there's quality improvement in the healthcare, things that can be measured. What kind of things do you see that we can do or maybe are doing as we try to transform rural health into a better system?
0: Yeah, I mean, I was lucky enough to spend the day at Cleveland Clinic today and to meet with the CEOs of Metro Health Systems and University Hospital. It was just an extraordinary collaborative relationship between them. And I saw, I went to a surgery, a robotic surgery, a heart surgery. I got to see the quantum computer that is revolutionizing medicine. It's the only, Cleveland Clinic's the only facility in the world that has a quantum computer, and it's devoted completely to health, and it is going to revolutionize not just diagnostics, but drug creation, treatment, everything to do with medicine. And it's extraordinarily exciting. It's also an incredibly elegant, beautiful structure. But these, you know, urban hospitals and the specialty hospitals are doing very well in this country. They're making a lot of money. But the rural hospitals are not. The rural hospitals are almost all in trouble. We've lost 120 of them over the past 10 years. And when one of those hospitals closes, it absolutely decimates that community because they're the biggest job sources in the community. They're the highest paying jobs. You don't just lose access to proximate health care, but you lose your community. And no business is going to ever move there because they can't get access to health care. But it absolutely destroys them. And President Trump asked us to end that hemorrhage. And he put in the Working Family Tax Cut Bill this rural health transformation fund. And just to illustrate how transformative this is, about 7% of our Medicaid dollars that we send out to the nation, only 7% goes to rural hospitals. It's about a total of $20 billion a year that we spend on rural hospitals from Medicaid. And the Rural Health Transformation Initiative is going to put $50 billion over 10 years. So that's $10 billion a year added to the $20 billion that they already get. It's a 50% increase in the influx of federal money to those facilities, and it has the capacity to transform them for a generation. And, you know, we took applications from all the states. They based their applications on applications that were given them by rural hospitals or other providers. And we got an extraordinary litany of incredible proposals. You know, to a lot of them are about integrating AI, integrating telehealth, worker retention, which is a huge problem, provider nurses and doctors that they can't get and they can't retain, and then also just infrastructure repairs that have been lingering for decades for a lot of these hospitals. The money is out the door. They're spending it right now. The applications were wonderful, and we're really pleased. I'm very, very proud of it. In addition to that, we're putting a lot more money. I just put another $50 million into to community health centers. $145 million. The community health centers across the country to do rural residencies. We find that when a medical student does his residency at a rural hospital, about 30% of them stay there for the rest of their careers. We're doing through the GME program and these rural residency programs, we're trying to get as many doctors doing residencies in those hospitals so that we can help recharge their personnel staffs.
1: Yeah, that's a huge thing. I can tell you, amongst the doctors in Congress, we were always talking about that. Having more rural residencies can help solve the problem. Well, we're about to begin the audience Q&A in just a few minutes. I have a couple more questions, though, that I want to get in while I have the opportunity. But for those just joining the live stream audience, I'm Dr. Brad Wenstrup, former congressman, executive director of Americans for Health Excellence. We're here with Robert F. Kennedy Jr., the Secretary of Health and Human Services. We welcome questions from everyone. If you'd like to text a question, please text it to 330-541-5794. That's 330-541-5794. And the City Club staff will try to work it into the program. My next question is, having served as a physician and congressman for Southern Ohio, I lived much of Ohio and the country did, the real problems that we struggled with the opioid epidemic and with addiction. The book Dreamland, if you haven't read it, is a good story to tell of what happened in Ohio, and we've made a lot of changes to address that. But we had pill mills pushing OxyContin out. We had cartels running heroin and fentanyl in the early 2020s. America was losing between ages 18 to 45 over 100,000 Americans a year to overdoses. And I know there's been an executive order concerning the Great American Recovery. What is being done with HHS to further address these issues of substance abuse, addiction, et cetera?
0: I mean, for me, this was a priority issue when I came in here. I was a heroin addict for 14 years. I've been in recovery for 43 years, and I go to meetings every day. It's part of the way that I just process my world. And I want that opportunity available to other people. I spend a lot of time thinking about how to do that. And we have a number of programs now. We have the Streets program, which, you know, one of the problems with treatment in this country is that it's very fragmented. Nobody is really in charge of the addict from when they go into detox, and then they go through rehab, and then they go into sober housing, and then they got to get a job in education. We have four different agencies. We have my department, HHS, SAMHSA. We have the department, the housing HUD involved. We have the Department of Education, and the Labor Department, all involved, and none of them talking to each other. So the Street program is meant to bring them all together with local law enforcement and local treatment and keep track of that addict through the system. The other problem is that we have costs. We have basically a fee-for-service model, which is loaded with the same perverse incentives that fee-for-service imposed on the rest of our healthcare system, that people are getting paid to keep the addict sick. So if you run a rehab and the addict relapses, it's a good thing because then he comes back and you get paid twice. And we're trying to change that into a value-based model where people will get paid on how that addict performs. I was at a rehab called Camelback Rehab. I spent the day yesterday at a rehab here in Medina County. Is that how you pronounce it, Medina County? An incredible rehab here. That really is a model that we want to replicate around the country. But the Camelback Rehab in Phoenix has a system where if the addict comes in, spends 30 to 60 days in rehab, and goes out for the next 12 months, if he relapses, he comes back. Well, that incentivizes them to have a good IOP program, to do sober housing, to do all the things that they can to keep that addict sober for a year. And that's the kind of model that we want to implement throughout the system. We have a real opportunity now, particularly on the state level, because of the litigation by the state attorney generals and private attorneys, the drug companies that were making opioids had to pay $50 billion, and that money is going to be distributed to the states for opioid treatment. And so the states are really going to have an opportunity to revolutionize the system over the next couple of years and, you know, do the kind of things that we're now experimenting with. We're scaling a lot of the things that we're developing now at HHS.
1: Excellent. And we can figure out what works and what doesn't in the process, which is always the way. I assume I'll be getting some questions handed to me shortly. I do have one quick question. If you can just comment on work you're doing on transparency and accountability. You know, patients are so frustrated and anxious. They don't know what their hospital bill is going to look like. They have no idea. They can't figure it out. Is there any work being done on that?
0: Yeah, I mean, we've just passed regulations that's going to force every hospital in the country to publish all of their prices, and every provider to publish all their prices in advance to certify those prices so that you're not going to get a surprise later. And it's crazy the way this system works. If you go to a restaurant, the prices are all on the menu. If you go to a car dealer, he's not going to tell you, first you have to buy the car, then I'm going to tell you what the price is. That's the way our health system works. And because of that, there's absolute pricing market chaos. We're going to, in the next couple of months, publish a web system that you can download on your cell phone, that if you need an MRI, you're going to be able to look at all of the providers, the concierge providers, the hospital within 5 miles or 6 miles, whatever you want, from your home, and see the prices of those that you're going to get from each of those. We did this. I looked at a mock-up of that web page for pregnancy, for a child delivery. And I looked from a mile around Manhattan, there are 30 hospitals. The lowest cost was $1,360. The highest cost was $22,000. In Detroit, the lowest cost was $6,000. The highest price was $60,000. The only way you get that is for the exact same thing with the exact same outcomes. And the only way that you get that kind of pricing chaos is if there's no market. And there's no market because they don't have to publish their prices. And one of the things that we need to do to drive down healthcare costs is create prices where people can actually shop.
1: First question.
2: Thank you so much for being here today. I'm an incoming freshman at Wellesley College, and I also plan on participating in the Air Force ROTC program at Boston to hopefully become a military doctor. So I've also worked in the research field with researchers at Case Western University, and over the past couple months, these researchers have been under significant stress because of the funds that have been cut from the NIH, from the HHS. Now, you told us earlier today that you wanted us to be a pharmaceutical powerhouse. How do you plan on that happening if NIH funds are getting reduced for people who are the best researchers in the country?
0: Yeah, well, I mean, first of all, we have not cut any clinical trials at NIH. There's a proposed budget cut for NIH, which we were asked to do across HHS, which I think is a 12.6 percent budget cut. Congress, this is a proposal for Congress, so Congress is either going to fund us or not. In the past, Congress has not gone along with Republican budget cuts. And NIH was doing so many crazy things when I came in there. I could read you a list of the kind of studies that they were funding. And there were over $1 billion of DEI studies. There was $1 billion in studying the genetic causes of autism. And that's like studying the genetic causes of lung cancer and not looking at cigarettes, not looking at environmental causes. It was really just crazy stuff. And then all kinds of, it was not doing what NIH is supposed to do, which is what we're going to get, what we are now, the new NIH is doing, which is studying the etiology of chronic disease, which is the biggest threat to our country. And there's going to be more money spent on that than has ever been spent in history. NIH today spends 75% of the total funding for biomedical research globally. And we will continue to be a leader, and we will do cutting-edge studies, but those studies are going to be designed to make Americans healthy and not doing some of the crazy stuff they were doing before. But thank you for your service.
3: My question is on behalf of my fellow Ohio moms who have children who are playing on playgrounds right next to AI data centers. Tech companies are building them all over our state over the objections of residents. We already have 200 of them. We're on track for 300 by 2030. Meanwhile, it's been found that these facilities could contribute to 600,000 cases of asthma by 2028 on an annual basis. Yet your administration issued an executive order to fast track the building of them. How does giving kids asthma make America healthy? And if it doesn't, will you commit to pausing the administration's executive order?
0: I can tell you this. I'm deeply concerned about the health impacts of the data centers. And, you know, I have never read any data about how they contribute to asthma. I would like to see that. But there are other injuries that are very well documented. In fact, I sued the FCC about a year before I came into office and won that case in the Court of Appeals. And on cell phone radiation and cell tower radiation, which is a lot of the same EMFs that are emitted by some of those data centers. And we gave the court over 10,000 studies that that documented it, and the court agreed with us and said that FCC and FDA need to go back and redo their regulations. And we are at NIH, under my direction, we're continuing to study the health impacts of these kind of facilities. Oh, I can't speak to the executive order. I can tell you in my agency, you know, we're watching it, and that I'm doing what I can to make sure that Americans get best information about the health impact of these kind of facilities.
4: Since October, we've seen the number of SNAP enrollees decrease by 11,000, and many of our community-based groups report that they've been doing more than ever to help people access healthy food. So my question is, what is your strategy to ensure that rising food insecurity doesn't undermine your nutrition and prevention goals?
0: I'm working probably on a half a dozen different programs to increase affordability of food to the American people, many of them with USDA, including many programs that are doing that to reduce the cost of food, to teach people to, one of the things that we're doing is we've made a requirement that any of the retailers in this country that accepts food stamps has to double the amount of real food that they sell in their facilities. And, you know, people say, well, that real food, the good food, that, you know, fresh produce is more expensive than processed food. But in reality, it is not. Mark Hyman just published a book that shows how you can eat good food three meals a day for less than $10 a day. One of the problems, one of the impediments that we're running into is that Americans don't cook anymore. If you cook, you know, a frozen salmon costs $9, a fresh salmon costs $6. And if you shop right and cook right, you can feed your family well. Most Americans have stopped cooking, and they've forgotten how to cook. They don't have the cutlery, they don't have the cutting boards, they don't know how to shop for good food, because ultra-processed food, it was so convenient, and it seems cheap. In the long run and the short run, it is not cheaper. And we're doing everything that we can to make sure that people have access to good food. And we have now 4,000 members of the Commission Corps who are going out to communities to teach them to cook. We're putting out videos. We've got the best chefs in our country making videos telling people how to shop within a budget, a very small budget, and how to cook good food for their families. And that's what we've got to, move towards that. And of course, you know, now that you can't get candy and you can't get soda on SNAP, more people are going to be demanding good food for their families.
5: My question is, in light of the recent announcements regarding antidepressants, what concrete mental health supports does HHS believe Americans should realistically be able to access, particularly given the rising rates of isolation, trauma, suicidality, and barriers to care?
0: Yeah, I mean, just so that people know, we sent out a Dear Colleague letter to every doctor in this country urging more caution and more transparency in the prescription of antidepressants. About 20% of the American population is now on antidepressants, more than any other country in the world. And there are still a lot of scientific doubts about the efficacy. They clearly work for some people. One of the things that, one of the developments that have caused us to do this is that the de-prescribing them and getting off of them, it turns out for some people it can be very, very difficult. The withdrawal can take up to a year, and they can cause, people report suicidal ideation and very, very serious aggravations of depression. And doctors do not know how to deprescribe. There are no protocols for deprescribing. We now are, through my agency, developing those protocols. We are educating doctors in all 1,400 federally financed health centers around our country, treat 39 million Americans, the poorest Americans, and they're disproportionately getting these drugs because it's just an easy thing for doctors to do. But the medical community has not paid much attention to the difficulties in getting off of these drugs. And we're going to make sure that patients are informed of that risk. We're not telling people to get off of these medications, and we're not telling people not to take these medications. We want Americans to know what the potential risks are of these medications. And, you know, in my own life, I said a few months ago that I made a public statement that it's harder to get off of, for some people it's harder to get off of this than that the withdrawal is worse than heroin. And the New York Times published a story saying that experts disagree with me. But I happen to be an expert on getting off of heroin. And, you know, I was on heroin for 14 years, but I never wanted to be on it, so I was constantly getting off it. And I went through cold turkey probably 100 times. And, it's 5 days of 5 bad days, but then you're done. And you know that when you start off, and 5 days is going to be over. I've watched a family member go through withdrawal from SSRIs and wake up every day and say, I don't want to live. And the only reason that I'm staying alive is for you. And that is heartbreaking. And I've heard that same story from hundreds and hundreds of people. And we need to just be more prudent and more humble about prescribing this. And I'm very happy that the major medical associations in the country have supported me on this. And we're going to try to do something that makes sense for the American people.
6: Secretary Kennedy, my name is Patricia Kellner. I'm a family physician. I've been a family physician for 40 years. My question for you, when you talked about your heroin addiction, one of the first things I thought about was hepatitis B. Hepatitis B is an illness that is more common among drug users, and I wondered if you'd had it, or even if you knew you'd had it, and I'm not asking your medical history. But people who use drugs get hepatitis B, and given that people still use drugs in our country, the only way to prevent hepatitis B is to vaccinate. And the best way to vaccinate against hepatitis B is by starting with a birth dose. And that was one of the landmark achievements early in my career. I took care of people who had hepatitis B. Some of them didn't know because it can be asymptomatic. Some of them found out when they got liver cancer. So why are you opposed to a birth dose of hepatitis B?
0: First of all, the ACIP change the recommendation on hepatitis B so that it wouldn't be mandatory, but people can still get it and they can still get their insurance for it. There were, ACIP was mainly concerned, which is the Advisory Committee for Immunization Practices, that there was not adequate safety testing on the hepatitis B vaccine. Hepatitis B, there were two vaccines. One of them was safety tested for 4 days. The other was safety tested for 5 days, neither of them with a placebo. That's not a safety study. That is nothing. There's no way that a company says that it tested something for 4 days with no placebo. You can't tell anything from that. And there's other countries that don't recommend the first dose, the birth dose. Denmark, for example, that have the same rate of hepatitis B as we do. Hepatitis B is for high-risk groups like drug addicts or prostitutes or for promiscuous homosexuals. It is a risk. It's a high risk. But to give it to a little baby without knowing what the risks are, to give it to millions of little babies in the country, and there were many, many reports of injuries from it. The VAERS system, and VAERS only collects about fewer than 1% of vaccine injuries. That's our surveillance system. Well, there were concerns about its safety. The death rate of among kids from hepatitis B, I think, is 1 in 16 million, which means you have to give 15,990,000 vaccines to prevent one death. And that means you have to believe that none of those vaccines are going to cause a death. And these were the calculations that were being made by the ACIP panel. And again, they did not remove the vaccine from the insurance if people wanted it, and they recommended it. The only way a baby can get it, really, is if their mother is already infected. Mothers are supposed to be tested when they go to the hospital. And it's recommended for any baby of a mother who has hepatitis B. But for other children, they deem that the proven risk was not worth the proven benefit in all cases, and that parents ought to be able to make up their own minds. And if they decide to do it, the insurance companies, Medicaid will pay for it. But that they should be given that choice and not have it made by the government. Thank you.
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7: Awesome. Thank you, Dr. Brad Wenstrup and Secretary Kennedy, for joining us at the City Club today. 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
2: I do hope you can stay with me. I'm Peter Van de Graaff. I have some Shakespearean-inspired music for you right now, and later on we will listen to a piano sonata by a Polish composer of Latvian descent. Her name is Grażyna Bacewicz, 20th century composer, very fine composer. Let's begin here with our Shakespearean-inspired music with something composed by Claude Debussy. Debussy is one of those composers who every note he wrote has been recorded and discussed and analyzed. This is music he started to write for a production of Shakespeare's King Lear. He sketched it out for the piano, and after his death it was orchestrated by Jean-Roger Ducasse, as we hear it now. Just two excerpts from King Lear by Debussy with Sir Simon Rattle and the City of Birmingham Symphony.

The Fanfare and The Sleep of King Lear, the only two sections which were, well, not even completed, but sketched out by Claude Debussy for a projected production of Shakespeare's King Lear, and then, as I said before, orchestrated by Jean-Roger Ducasse. A performance there was by the City of Birmingham Symphony and Sir Simon Rattle conducting, first of our Shakespearean-inspired music. Here is a concert overture by Antonin Dvorak after Shakespeare's Othello. We hear it with the Royal Philharmonic, conducted by John Farrar.

originally intended to be part of a trilogy of concert overtures, Nature, Life, and Love, that depicting love, and it is the Othello Overture, inspired by Shakespeare, by Antonín Dvořák. That was John Farrar conducting the Royal Philharmonic. Here is some passionate music by Hector Berlioz. It is the love scene. I can't imagine any more passion being poured into a piece of music than this. It comes from Romeo and Juliet by Hector Berlioz. Now, that's a secular cantata for soloist, chorus, and orchestra, but this is just the orchestral scene, the love scene from Romeo and Juliet of Berlioz, New York Philharmonic, and Leonard Bernstein.

0: New York Philharmonic and Leonard Bernstein conducting The Love Scene. That comes from the scenic cantata by Hector Berlioz, Romeo and Juliet after Shakespeare, of course.
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0: Now to a piano sonata by a Polish composer of Lithuanian descent. Her name is Grażyna Batsiewicz, mid-20th century Polish composer. We listen now to her piano sonata number 2, and this recording is with Natasha Stojanowska.

Music by a woman who lived from 1909 to 1969, a Polish composer named Grażyna Batsewicz. We heard Natasza Stojanowska at the piano playing the piano sonata number 2 by Batsewicz. This is The Cuckoo by Louis-Claude Daquin.

0: Originally for the harpsichord, Mie Miki, performed on the accordion, The Cuckoo by Louis-Claude Daquin.
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0: I'm Peter Van de Graaff. I'll have for you in just a few minutes some of the last music written by Robert Schumann. It sounds like a single movement from a violin concerto, but he calls it the Fantasy in C. And another work, actually, for solo instrument and orchestra by Schumann as well, for piano and orchestra. But first, this by his wife, Clara Schumann. Prelude and Fugue in F-sharp minor with Jean-Pierre Armengaud at the piano.

music, very Bach-inspired, appropriate because that composer lived in Leipzig, not far from the St. Thomas Church where Bach worked for many years. Composer's name is Clara Schumann, Robert Schumann's wife. Prelude and Fugue in F-sharp minor there. And the pianist was Jean-Pierre Armengaud. Now to her husband. A couple of pieces for solo instrument and orchestra by Robert Schumann. Let's begin with this, one of the last pieces he ever wrote. Fantasy in C, Opus 131. It is with Anna-Sophie Mutter, violin, who's joined by the New York Philharmonic, conducted by Kurt Mazur.

Anna Sophie Mutter, violin, New York Philharmonic, Kurt Mazur conducting, and The Fantasy in C, Opus 131 by Robert Schumann. Some of the last music he composed, and yet the next work, is even later. This is Opus 134 now. Robert Schumann composed this for his wife Clara, and actually dedicated it to their new friend Johannes Brahms. It's for piano and orchestra. Jan Liszewski is the pianist with the Santa Cecilia National Academy Orchestra conducted by Antonio Papano. And this is now Robert Schumann's Introduction and Concert Allegro.

0: Of course, we often hear the very famous Schumann Piano Concerto in A minor, but he wrote a couple of other pieces for piano and orchestra, including that one, some of the very last music he ever wrote, Introduction and Concert Allegro in D minor. That was Antonio Pappano conducting the Santa Cecilia National Academy Orchestra, and the pianist was Jan Liszewski.
1: Here are some upcoming area arts events from the WCLV online arts calendar. During this year's Mandel Opera and Humanities Festival, Franz Welsermost lifts the Cleveland Orchestra and Chorus and an all-star cast of soloists to the life-affirming heights of Beethoven's only opera, Fidelio. There will be three performances, May 16th, 21st, and 24th. Dobama Theater will present Sanctuary City by Pulitzer Prize winner Martina Mayock and directed by Nathan Mata. It runs through May 17th. To find out more about these events and others, visit WCLV's online arts calendar at wclv.org.
0: This is by French Baroque composer now, Jean-Philippe Rameau. We're going to excerpt from one of his operas, which is called Anacreon. Let's listen now to a suite of dances from that opera with Capella Savaria and Mary Terry Smith, the conductor.

Conductor Mary Terry Smith leading Capella Savaria in that suite drawn from an opera by French Baroque composer Jean-Philippe Rameau called Anacreon. Also from the French Baroque comes the Sarabande by Louis Couperin.

0: Blondine Verlet performed that Sarabande by Louis Couperin.
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0: So happy that you could join me for music. I'm Peter Van de Graaff, and I'm going to play for you a couple of film scores or excerpts from film scores from movies about World War II from England. Before we listen to a suite from Coastal Command from 1942, we have this from 1955. It's a film called The Dam Busters, about an operation with the British against the Germans in Germany. And it's called The Dam Busters. We'll hear The Prelude and The Dam Blast. This is Leighton Lucas's music, and it's played by the BBC National Orchestra of Wales, conducted by Rumon Gamba.

Rumungamba conducted that music, drawn from a film score from 1955 by Leighton Lucas. The film's called The Dam Busters. Ray Vaughan Williams, it's not all that well known, wrote a number of film scores, and we're going to excerpt from one from 1942 called Coastal Command, about the British defenses along the English Channel during World War II. This is Kenneth Alwyn to conduct Philharmonia Orchestra.

Kenneth Alwyn leading the Philharmonia Orchestra in a suite from a film score from 1942, a World War II movie called Coastal Command. The composer was Ray Vaughan Williams. From another World War II film, this score by Arthur Bliss called War in the Air. A little excerpt with the BBC Philharmonic.

Rumungamba, BBC Philharmonic, and a theme from the film score War in the Air by the English composer Sir Arthur Bliss. I'm going to play for you in just a little bit the Piano Concerto in C by Antonio Salieri. Yes, he did write a couple of piano concertos. This now by his rival Mozart, first of all, which is some of the last music written by Mozart, the overture to his opera La Clemenza di Tito, Titus's Clemency. Here is Sir Neville Mariner to lead the St. Martin Academy.

the Academy of St. Martin in the Fields and Sir Neville Mariner with the overture to Mozart's late opera, La Clemenza di Tito. Now, by Antonio Salieri, we have Andreas Steyer soloing with Concerto of Cologne in this C major keyboard concerto.

In his day, Antonio Salieri was probably best known as an operatic composer and maybe secondarily a teacher. There we had, though, some instrumental music by Antonio Salieri, the famous rival to Mozart. Andreas Steyer performing on the fortepiano with Concerto of Cologne in that C major concerto. Here is a brief aria from Mozart's La Clemenza di Tito with Gilles Cachemet singing.

0: Christopher Hogwood, Academy of Ancient Music, and baritone Gilles Cachemet with that little aria from the late opera of Mozart, Tardi Savede. That's the name of the aria. The opera is La Clemenza di Tito, Titus's Clemency.
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0: A few preludes here will take us to a massive symphony by a really wonderful Swedish composer. I invite you to stay tuned for that. Jan Leschetsky is the pianist first with this Raindrop Prelude by Chopin.

I don't think it was Chopin who gave that work its subtitle, but I love that subtitle, The Raindrop Prelude, from the Opus 28 collection. Jan Leschetsky was the pianist. Peter Van de Graaff here, and I hope very much that you'll stay tuned. In just a few minutes, I'll have for you the Second Symphony by the Swedish composer and engineer as a profession, Kurt Otterberg. Now we have Oscar Gilia playing the guitar in six preludes by the Mexican composer Manuel Ponce.

by the Lithuanian composer Mikalojus Čiurlionis. Mūza Rubackytė played that prelude. We come now to a very interesting composer. His name is Kurt Atterberg. A-T-T-E-R-B-E-R-G. What makes him so interesting and compelling is that he was not a professional composer, although, as you'll hear, wrote music at an extraordinarily high level. He was a civil engineer by profession, also a critic as well as composer. He wrote 9 symphonies, for which he's probably best known. Here is his Symphony No. 2 in F, music of Kurt Atterberg with the Frankfurt Radio Symphony, Ari Rassilainen conducting.

We've heard one of the symphonies by the Swedish composer Kurt Atterberg, Atterberg. He wrote 9 symphonies. He lived from 1887 to 1974 and made his living as a civil engineer. He loved his job, but he loved to compose music and wrote him remarkable works. Frankfurt Radio Symphony, led by Ari Rassilainen. And let's contrast that huge orchestral piece with this prelude for guitar by the Spanish guitarist-composer Francisco Tárrega.

0: That was the Prelude No. 8 by Spanish guitarist composer Francisco Tárrega, as recorded by David Russell.
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0: I'm Peter Van de Graaff. I'd like to take you to a time and place which enjoyed one of the greatest flowering in music history, and that was mid-18th century Mannheim, Germany. We're going to listen to a number of pieces from the Mannheim School, as it was called. Let's begin with this from an opera by Ignaz Holzbauer, an opera which was particularly admired by Mozart. An aria from Act 1, sung by Robert Wöhrle, and Michael Schneider conducts.

Robert Wöhrle singing that aria from Günther von Schwarzburg by Ignaz Holzbauer, conductor Michael Schneider. I'm Peter Van de Graaff. If you could go to any place and time in music history and hear a concert, where would you go? I think I would like to go, at least one of my top places would be Mannheim, Germany, mid-18th century. Elector Karl Theodor had assembled some of the greatest musicians in all of Europe. Charles Burney, a famous writer on music at the time, called it an army of generals. Not only were these members of this excellent orchestra, some say the greatest in all of Europe, of course, great performers, but they were also, many of them, most of them, composers as well, very influential as well in the development of the early classical style. For example, a great oboist, Ludwig August Lebrun, wrote this oboe concerto. His father was also a member of the orchestra and at Mannheim. This is the first concerto by Lebrun. It's played by Heinz Holliger with Kamerata Bern.

0: That's the first of the six concertos for oboe and orchestra by a man who was a great oboist in his day, an almost exact contemporary, both in birth and death dates, to Mozart, and knew him as well, Ludwig August Lebrun, his name, and that was Heinz Holliger with Camerata Bern.
1: Here are some upcoming area arts events from the WCLV online arts calendar. During this year's Mandel Opera and Humanities Festival, Franz Welsermost lifts the Cleveland Orchestra and Chorus and an all-star cast of soloists to the life-affirming heights of Beethoven's only opera, Fidelio. There will be three performances, May 16th, 21st, and 24th. Dobama Theater will present Sanctuary City by Pulitzer Prize winner Martina Mayock and directed by Nathan Mata. It runs through May 17th. To find out more about these events and others, visit WCLV's online arts calendar at wclv.org.
0: Another composer, as was Lebrun, associated with the Mannheim School, a collection of great, great musicians, not only instrumentalists but also composers, gathered around Mannheim and Elector Karl Theodor in the mid-18th century. One of the great composers from that collection was Johann Stamitz, whose son was also, Karl Stamitz was for a brief time a member of that orchestra, went on to a great solo career. Here's a trio sonata by Johann Stamitz with members of Concertus Musicus Vienna.

Trio Sonata by Johann or Jan Stamitz, and a performance by members of Vienna Concertus Musicus. Stamitz, one of the great composers, instrumentalists involved in Mannheim, Germany in the mid-18th century. Here's another such composer, Ignaz Holzbauer, a Sinfonia, performed by Kamerata Bern.

That last movement depicting a storm at sea. That was the Sinfonia in E-flat by a mid-18th century German composer, Ignaz Holzbauer. That was a performance by Kamerata Bern led by Thomas Fury. And that's the last of our works from composers from the Mannheim School, the early classical music school, as they call it, a collection of great instrumentalists and composers from Mannheim mid-18th century. Here's something from Spain, 17th century.

0: Paul Odette performing that anonymous dance from 17th century Spain, a zarabanda.
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0: We have a whole bunch of dances called Lentler, and we're going to begin with a set of six by Beethoven, Boskovsky Ensemble led by Willy Boskovsky.

Willy Boskovsky and members of his ensemble performed those six dances known as Ländler by Beethoven. My name is Peter van de Graaff. A whole series of dances called Ländler, which was a dance of Austria and southern Germany in a slow 3-4 time. It was a predecessor to the waltz, thus, and had a lot of popularity in early 19th century Germany and Austria. We have Ländler by Schubert and Mozart, and even by a composer named Regner, a more modern set of Ländler. These are the four Ländler, Deutsch 814, by Schubert, played by the Four Hands Piano Duo of Claire Ebersold and Ralph Nivane.

A little series of four Ländler Austrian peasant dances by Franz Schubert, played by Claire Ebersold and Ralph Nivaym. Now a more contemporary set of Ländler, a set of six by a man named Hermann Regner, this from 1986 and scored for a wind septet, all members of the Winds of Montreal, conducted by Jacques Lacombe.

of the opera Benvenuto Cellini. However, the opera was so savaged at its premiere in Paris that Berlioz decided to make it just a freestanding overture. So the Roman Carnival Overture, well, it's just full of dashing music, and it is orchestrated in Berlioz's brightest colors.

0: Sir Colin Davis led the London Symphony in the Roman Carnival Overture by Hector Berlioz on WCLV. We've already reached the crack of dawn, which was at 6:13, and it will set tonight at 8:36. Today's forecast, 60 and sunny. Right now it's 47. 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
0: In 1829, Niccolo Paganini wrote a series of variations on God Save the King. The king in this case was George IV, who was born in 1762. He died in 1830. Our violinist is Leonidas Cavacos.

Leonidas Kavakos was the violinist. Niccolo Paganini's Variations on God Save the King from 1829. George IV was the king at that time. It's now 29 minutes before 7 o'clock, and it's time for the Monday Morning Moo. And Latte is here, and she is ready to vocalize, as I know you are. Those of you who moo in a communal setting may wish to moo in harmony, which shows your great musicality. But you don't have to. Latte has asked me to dedicate this moo to restaurant customers, whether it's fast food or not, but fast food tends to be the focus here. And she said that customers who do not dither when they order. You know, there's some people who get up to the counter at a fast food place and just go, oh, gee, I'm not sure what I want. Well, you know, step back. Let other people go ahead. And then when you're ready, then you go on up. That is the ideal situation. It doesn't work in all cases, but there's an ideal there that you might shoot for. Latte does not go to fast food establishments herself because she takes up a lot of room. The other thing is Latte asked me to say that she appreciates that a courteous approach works in so many situations. And she is grateful when people treat her with courtesy, and I suppose it goes both ways. I'll do a 3-2-1 countdown. Latte will moo, you will move with her, and then we're going to hear something by Monsieur Rameau. Are you ready? 3-2-1.

0: Franz Brueghel and the Orchestra of the 18th Century. Tabaran from Castor and Pollux by Jean-Philippe Rameau. It's now 25 before 7 on WCLV, where support comes from members and...
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0: The Slavonic Dance number 3, that's from the first set by Dvorak. That is Opus 46 number 3. The Cleveland Orchestra was conducted by Christoph von Dohnányi. At 19 minutes before 7 on WCLV in Cleveland. There's a closure due to police activity. Miles Avenue is closed between East 95th Street and East 98th. 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
0: With reference to lattes, a message on the Monday Morning Moo about when you're ordering at a restaurant, especially a fast food restaurant when there's lots of people standing at the counter, the issue of dithering, not knowing exactly what you want. There was a German restaurant in Chicago. It was still there many years ago. And I don't know if this is still the case. The waiters were very European. They had formal cloth aprons and that type of thing. And if you dithered at the table when you were ordering, they would just walk away. They would come back, but they'd walk away. They were famously brusque, and they did not have time for your dithering. And I guess perhaps it's unfortunate or apropos that this waltz is called Music of the Spheres. And when you're eating, I suppose things get more spherical. Franz Welser-Most leads the Vienna Philharmonic. This waltz on WCLV is by Josef Strauss.

Recorded in 2013 at the New Year's Day concert in Vienna, the Vienna Philharmonic was led by Cleveland Orchestra music director Franz Welser-Most in Joseph Strauss's Music of the Spheres. At 8 minutes before 7, you're tuned to WCLV. In Cleveland, Miles Avenue remains closed due to police activity between East 95th and East 98th.

0: From Book 4 of the Lyric Pieces by Edvard Grieg, that spring song was Opus 47, number 6, played by Antonio Pompobaldi. 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

the uplifting Jesu Joy of Man's Desiring by Bach from the cantata number 147 was arranged there by Lucien Carrier, and that was played by the Philadelphia Orchestra. Eugene Ormandy was the conductor, and that release is from 1968. Our non-Sousa Sousa alarm is by the American composer Joseph J. Richards. His 1939 march is called Shield of Liberty.

0: March, Shield of Liberty was played by the United States Air Force Heritage of America Band, led by Colonel Lowell Graham. That was by Joseph J. Richards.
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0: It is 1 minute after 7. We're going to hear in a moment the Fête Polonaise from The King in Spite of Himself, a comic opera by Emmanuel Chabrier. And then the pet news is coming up at 7:25. Iran said it's sent its response to the latest U.S. proposal to end the war in Iran via Pakistani mediators on Sunday, but President Trump quickly rejected it via a social media post. Washington's latest proposal addressed a deal to end the war, reopen the Strait of Hormuz, and set aside Iran's nuclear program. Iranian state television reported that Tehran rejected the U.S. proposal as amounting to surrender, insisting instead on, quote, war reparations by the U.S., full Iranian sovereignty over the Strait of Hormuz, an end to sanctions, and the release of seized Iranian assets. In sports, today's NBA Eastern Conference semifinal Game 4 takes place tonight at Rocket Arena. The Cavaliers take on the Pistons at 8. At 21-21, the Guardians remain first in the American League Central Division. The Los Angeles Angels are the opponent tonight at Progressive Field. That first pitch is at 6:10. This means that downtown Cleveland will be awash with people who are great sports fans. Our forecast, 60 and sunny, 40 and clear tonight, 65 and sunny tomorrow. There may be some frost tomorrow morning very early. There is a frost advisory for the next hour for Ashtabula Inland and Trumbull counties in the WCLV listening area. The air is calm right now. This humidity is anywhere between 65 and 95%. It just depends on where you are. Temperatures are around 40 degrees. It is a little bit warmer at Cleveland's lakefront. For in-depth news, tune to our sister station, 89.7 WKSU. Our next news on the first program is at 7:35, and the pet news, as mentioned, is coming up at 7:25. Naomi Yerby leads the Suisse Romande Orchestra from the comic opera The King in Spite of Himself by Emmanuel Chabrier. Here is the Fête Polonaise.

The name of this comic opera is expressed in many different ways. Le Roi Malgré Lui, the reluctant king, or the king in spite of himself. Either way, that Fête Polonaise comes from that comic opera from 1887 by the French composer Emmanuel Chabrier. We heard the Suisse Romande Orchestra led by Némi Järvi. There's one item. This is a closure due to police activity. Miles Avenue in Cleveland is closed between East 95th and East 98th. Our next music on WCLV is by the Englishman Roger Quilter. This was intended as incidental music for a children's play called Where the Rainbow Ends. And Mr. Quilter put all of this together. He simply called it a children's overture. It's played here by the Slovak Radio Symphony.

0: That's called a quilter. Well, Roger Quilter is the composer, but he called that a children's overture. It was music for a children's play called Where the Rainbow Ends. The Slovak Radio Symphony was conducted by Adrian Leeper. The pet news is ahead on WCLV. In Cleveland, Miles Road, actually that's Miles Avenue, is closed due to police activity between East 95th and East 98th. 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

That was Eine kleine Jig, A Little Jig by Mozart, Kürschel 574, performed by a fellow who was at Overland recently, and that's Richard Good on WCLV. We're at 725, and time for the pet news, and I freely admit that this is not about a pet, but it's one of those stories that seems to be compelling, and it did frighten the person to whom it happened. A Florida woman who thought an intruder was trying to break into her home, investigated the ruckus on her screened-in porch and found something more surprising, two alligators fighting. Kayla Burris said that she was inside her home. She lives in Ave Maria, Florida, which is southeast of Naples. She was there with her sleeping baby recently when she heard a loud noise on her screened porch, and the noise was steadily getting louder. She told a local TV station, "I thought somebody was breaking in because I never thought that the gators were going to enter my porch." She looked outside and discovered the cause of the sound was not a human intruder, but two alligators duking it out on the screened-in porch. They had shredded their way through the screen. She captured video of one of the reptiles biting the other's tail. She also captured video of a licensed trapper cornering one of the alligators as it destructively thrashed around on the porch. Both gators were relocated. Florida's alligator mating season began in April. The reptiles are known to become more aggressive and territorial during the season, which runs through early September.

Herbert von Karajan led the Berlin Philharmonic. That's the Brahms Hungarian Dance No. 1 on WCLV. Later this hour, we're going to hear the Happy Birthday Variations from 1994 by the German composer Peter Heydrich. Right now, we are going to have an excerpt from something released on TelArt called the Ill-Conceived PDQ Bach Anthology. This is from Oedipus Tex, and it's self-explanatory.

had some trouble coming into town. There are things a man cannot take lying down. I was riding through the gulch, which ain't too big, when I met some fellers in a double rig. They said, step aside, and I said, how about you? Ain't no one tells this cowboy what to do. So me, I wouldn't budge, and they just sat until I shot them all, and that was that. Well,

I came unto this town, there was a Bigfoot hanging round. He'd hit you with a riddle, and here's the deal. If you didn't get it right, you were his meal. So I went out and found him at his spot. And I said, okay, Bigfoot, give me your best shot. What starts out on four legs, then goes round on two, and finally walks on three before it's through? Well, a baby, then a man, I said, that's plain. And finally an old geezer with his cane. Now, Bigfoot, all he did was kind of wince. And you better believe he ain't been heard from since. Well, howdy there. I'm Menippus Tex. I'm a hero.

0: Sophocles might have enjoyed Oedipus Text by Peter Hugh Bach. Peter Schickele was the vocalist there with the members of the OK Chorale, that's spelled O-K-A-Y, and the Hoople Off-Season Philharmonic led by Newton Wayland. The original CD on Telarc was called Oedipus Text and Other Choral Calamities, but this is an anthology called the Ill-Conceived P.D.Q. Bach Anthology. Either one will produce that entirety, Oedipus Text. It's now 24 minutes before 8 o'clock. Here is news from the Associated Press. A French woman and an American tested positive for the hantavirus as nations proceeded Monday to repatriate passengers from a cruise ship and either quarantine or isolate them. Passengers from the ship began flying home aboard military and government planes Sunday after the MV Hondius anchored in the Canary Islands. Personnel in full body protective gear and breathing masks escorted the travelers from the ship to shore in Tenerife, an effort that was continuing today. It is the first ever case of a hantavirus outbreak on a cruise ship, according to Maria Van Kerkhove, the World Health Organization's Director of Epidemic and Pandemic Preparedness. So far, three cruise ship passengers have died. Health authorities continue to stress that the risk to the broader public is low. In sports, the Cavaliers play the Pistons tonight at 8 at Rocket Arena. The Guardians host the Los Angeles Angels at 6:10. It will be very, very crowded in downtown Cleveland. Today's forecast, 60 and sunny. Tonight, 40 and clear. Tomorrow, 65 and sunny with the possibility of frost inland very, very early. Wednesday's high will be 65 with rain. We'll take a look at traffic in a moment.
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0: In Cleveland, Miles Avenue remains closed due to police activity between East 95th Street and East 98th. Next, we're going to hear the Happy Birthday Variations by the German composer Peter Heydrich. This work dates from 1994. It's played here by members of the Cavani String Quartet.

0: That was recorded by the Cavani String Quartet, then in residence at the Cleveland Institute of Music, on WCLV's 50th anniversary Day of Music. It was recorded live November 1st, 2012. And as you recall, WCLV was a commercial classical station for its first 50 years, and its 50th anniversary took place on that date, November 1st, 2012. So we had a big day of music here at the Idea Center at Playhouse Square. In Cleveland, Miles Avenue remains closed between East 95th Street and East 98th. That is due to police activity. Our next traffic update is coming at about 10 minutes or so after 8 o'clock. The hunger challenge from IdeaStream Public Media is simple. 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
1: 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The concert takes place on Tuesday evening, May 19th at the Cleveland Museum of Art's Gartner Auditorium. To find out more about these events and others, visit WCLV's online arts calendar at wclv.org.

The Big Country is a 1958 movie directed by William Wyler about land. And Gregory Peck is in it, Gene Simmons, Charlton Heston, an all-star cast. And it is from 1958. The music is by Jerome Maross, and that was the Royal Philharmonic, led by José Serebriere.

0: Harry Warren wrote that for a 1957 film starring Deborah Carr and Cary Grant. And it was called An Affair to Remember. The tune is called Our Love Affair. It was played there by Richard Glaser. And that is a film to put on your list if you've never seen it. It is. It was remade with Warren Beatty and Annette Bening many decades later. And it was originated with, I believe, Charles Boyer was in the original film. And I think Mervyn LeRoy directed both of the first two, and then not the last one. But having said that, there are three versions of the movie out there if you want to take a look and decide which one you like. But I will guarantee you, the one with Deborah Carr and Cary Grant has fabulous clothes, and I would put it on your list. It is 46 at Hopkins, 50 at the Lakefront. Our high today will be 60 with sunshine. We'll have 65 and sunshine tomorrow, 65 and rain on Wednesday.
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3: BBC News with Emily Thomas. Iran's foreign ministry has said Tehran's proposal to end the current conflict and reopen the Strait of Hormuz was responsible and generous. It's accused Washington of making unreasonable demands. The comments came after President Trump dismissed the Iranian counterproposal to a US plan for potential peace talks. The foreign ministry spokesperson, Esmail Baghaei, insisted their demands were Tehran's legitimate rights.
4: I leave the judgment to you and to our people as to whether Iran's demand for ending the war in the region, Iran's demand for stopping maritime piracy against Iranian ships, what they have labeled a naval blockade, and Iran's demand for the release of assets belonging to the Iranian people, which for years have been unjustly frozen in foreign banks because of American pressure, are these excessive demands?
3: There's further evidence of the spread of hantavirus on board the cruise ship MV Hondius after a French passenger tested positive for the disease while being repatriated to France. Stéphanie Rist is France's health minister.
5: Unfortunately, her condition worsened overnight, and I can confirm this morning that the tests came back positive for hantavirus. This patient is in a specialized infectious disease hospital, which has implemented strict protective measures in the rooms to prevent the virus from spreading.
3: Earlier, US officials said one of their nationals had also tested positive during the evacuation from the vessel, which is moored off the Spanish island of Tenerife. Britain's embattled Prime Minister Keir Starmer has vowed to fight any leadership challenge following last week's disastrous election results. In what was branded as a policy reset, Sir Keir vowed not to walk away. Rob Watson reports.
6: Facing a drip of calls from his own party to resign, Keir Starmer is showing a mix of defiance and humility. In yet another speech aimed at shoring up his long faltering government, he said he understood what was driving voter anger, from the squeeze on living standards to run-down city centres. But he said a leadership contest would plunge Britain into the kind of chaos seen under the Conservatives, with their multiple changes of Prime Minister. The speech is unlikely to dent his deep unpopularity within the country or his party. But the big question now, will anyone actually challenge him in the next few hours?
3: The European Union's top diplomat has dismissed President Putin's call for the former German Chancellor Gerhard Schröder to act as an intermediary in talks to end the war in Ukraine. Kaya Kallas said Mr. Schröder had previously acted as a Russian lobbyist and would be sitting on both sides of the table. BBC News. Lawmakers in the Philippines have voted to impeach the Vice President, Sara Duterte. A House Justice Committee found probable cause for impeachment in a petition accusing her of misusing public funds, accumulating unexplained wealth, and threatening the life of the President, Ferdinand Marcos Jr. Ms. Duterte is the daughter of the former president, Rodrigo, who's awaiting trial at the International Criminal Court over his war on drugs. He denies allegations of mass killings. The authorities in Ghana say 28 citizens have been rescued from Ivory Coast after the dismantling of a human trafficking syndicate in a joint security operation. Officials say the victims, mostly young people, were lured with promises of jobs in Europe, but instead ended up trapped in scam centres. Researchers are warning that a rising ship traffic off South Africa is increasing dangers for whales. Experts warned of a heightened risk of collision in the southwestern coast, which supports significant populations of whales. Myeni Jones reports.
2: South African researchers say this issue has been ongoing since 2023, when more ships started rerouting around South Africa after Houthi rebels hijacked a British vessel near Yemen. But further attacks and the ongoing war between the US, Israel and Iran has led to more ships travelling through the Cape of Good Hope, exacerbating the problem. The lead researcher of the University of Pretoria's whaling unit, Professor Els van Meulen, says it's hard to quantify how many whales have been struck as more data is needed. Most collisions between whales and ships tend to happen deep offshore, leading to the animals sinking to the bottom of the ocean rather than washing up on the coast.
3: The acclaimed British actor Michael Pennington, who co-founded the English Shakespeare Company, has died at the age of 82. The Royal Shakespeare Company paid tribute to his long and distinguished career. BBC News.
0: It's going to be 60 and sunny today. Right now it's 46 at Hopkins Airport. At Kent, 44. Mansfield, 48. Lorena Liria, 46. Akron Canton's Airport, 47. And at Cleveland's Lakefront, it's 50. The air is calm. The humidity is 75%. Today's high will be 60 with sunshine. It'll be 65 Tuesday and Wednesday. Sunshine tomorrow, rain on Wednesday. Police activity is the reason that Miles Avenue in Cleveland has been closed for a couple of hours between East 95th Street and East 98th Street.

0: Robert Porco led the Cleveland Orchestra. Sheep May Safely Graze by Bach, and that's from the cantata number 208, arranged by Leopold Stokowski and heard on WCLV. The traffic situation has not changed, and there was just one closure due to police activity. Miles Avenue remains closed between East 95th and East 98th. We will double-check that in about 10 minutes. On WCLV. The movie quiz will take place as usual at 8:25. The prize today is validation of your own extensive knowledge. There is no prize today other than that, and that prize has some real value. 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
1: the Cleveland Orchestra. Music director Franz Welser-Most conducts a varied program, including Dvorak's symphonic poem, Hero's Song. 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
0: The first critical success by the Austrian composer Franz von Suppé was the operetta The Beautiful Galatea, and this overture is played by the New York Philharmonic, led by Leonard Bernstein.

0: The Introduction and Rondo Brillant, Opus 22, by Jan Vaclav Wojciech, Czech composer who was born on this day in 1791. He followed in the footsteps of many Czech composers, made his way to Vienna there to have a career, not only in music, but also in law. He was a barrister for a time, but he eventually gave up his law career to devote himself entirely to music. Among the many composers, well, let's finish IDing this. Boris Krasny was the pianist, and the Prague Chamber Orchestra was conducted by Ivan Pažik. Among the many composers now that Wojciech studied with was Johann Nepomuk Hummel, and we'll hear some of his music in just a few seconds.
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0: And here's that music of Hummel that we promised you. It's the Rondo from his Piano Concerto No. 2, Opus 85, with Sir Stephen Hough, pianist, performing with the English Chamber Orchestra, conducted by Bryden Thompson.

0: The rondo that concludes the Piano Concerto No. 2, Opus 85 by Johann Nepomuk Hummel, in a performance by Sir Stephen Huff, pianist, and the English Chamber Orchestra, conducted by Bryden Thompson. And that takes us now to 10:37. We have music of J.S. Bach coming up, and at 10:50 we note the birthday today of William Grant Still. So stay tuned to WCLV, where support comes from our members and from...
1: 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I'm Jeff St. Clair. 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
0: Here is one of J.S. Bach's solo concertos, that is to say, it's a concerto for a single instrument, the Italian Concerto in F Major for solo piano, or keyboard, as Bach wrote it. He probably heard it on the harpsichord, but we're going to hear it on the modern piano, played by Rafał Blechacz, pianist, and here it is, the Italian Concerto in F, Schmieder 971 by J.S. Bach.

0: The Italian Concerto in F Major, Schmieder 971 by J.S. Bach, played by pianist Rafał Blechacz. It's now 10:50, and we have music of William Grant Still coming up right after we check in with the arts calendar.
1: Here are some upcoming area arts events from the WCLV online arts calendar. During this year's Mandel Opera and Humanities Festival, Franz Welsermost lifts the Cleveland Orchestra and Chorus and an all-star cast of soloists to the life-affirming heights of Beethoven's only opera, Fidelio. There will be three performances, May 16th, 21st, and 24th. Dobama Theater will present Sanctuary City by Pulitzer Prize winner Martina Mayock and directed by Nathan Mata. It runs through May 17th. To find out more about these events and others, visit WCLV's online arts calendar at wclv.org.
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0: Today is the birthday of William Grant Still, born in 1895, and he lived until 1978. During his lifetime, he was known as the Dean of Afro-American Composers, and he was indeed a leading light among African composers of concert music during his lifetime. We're going to hear what is my favorite of his five extant symphonies, the Symphony No. 2 in G minor, Song of a New Race, which was completed in 1937. Here is the Detroit Symphony Orchestra, conducted by Nema Yerby.

0: The Symphony No. 2 in G minor by William Grant Still, titled Song of a New Race. It appeared in 1937, and we heard it played by the Detroit Symphony Orchestra, conducted by Nema Järvi. Today is William Grant Still's birthday, born on the 11th of May, 1895. He lived until 1978. We have music to consider inspired by the Faust legend in the remainder of this hour, so stay tuned to WCLV.
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1: Music inspired by the Faust legend is featured during the remainder of this 11 o'clock hour, and we are going to have music by Robert Schumann to begin. This is his overture to scenes from Goethe's Faust, which he composed in 1853. Benjamin Britten conducts the English Chamber Orchestra.

0: The Overture to Scenes from Goethe's Faust by Robert Schumann. Benjamin Britten conducted the English Chamber Orchestra in music written in 1853. We're considering the Faust legends in musical terms during this portion of WCLV's Midday. We'll hear from Alberto Ginastera in just a few seconds.
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0: In 1944, Argentine composer Alberto Ginastera wrote a concert overture to the Creole Faust. We'll hear that Opus 9 performed by the City of Granada Orchestra, Josep Pons conducting.

0: The Overture to the Creole Faust by Alberto Ginastera, his Opus 9 from 1944 with the City of Granada Orchestra, conducted by Josep Pons. We're considering the Faust legend as expressed in music on this portion of WCLV's Midday. It's now 20 minutes before 12 noon, and we'll have music by Hector Berlioz in just a few seconds.
1: Here are some upcoming area arts events from the WCLV online arts calendar. Arts Renaissance Tremont was founded by Chris Half-Palak. The organization will honor her legacy by presenting a concert by Arts Renaissance Tremont alumni, including guitarist Jason Vio, the Cleveland Orchestra Bass Quartet, the Amici Quartet, and Jason Yu, assistant principal second violin of the Cleveland Orchestra. The concert will take place at Tremont's Pilgrim Church on Sunday afternoon, May 17th. Apollo's Fires annual gala is dubbed Incandescence. It takes place on May 31st. The festivities begin at 5 p.m. at the Tudor Arms Hotel on Carnegie Avenue and will include a concert by the ensemble. To find out more about these events and others, visit WCLV's online arts calendar at wclv.org.
0: Hector Berlioz treated the Faust legend in his 1846 opera The Damnation of Faust, and from that we're going to hear the Minuet of the Will-o'-the-Wisps with the Cleveland Orchestra conducted by Christoph von Dohnányi.

Minuet of the Will-o'-the-Wisps from The Damnation of Faust by Hector Berlioz with the Cleveland Orchestra conducted by Christoph von Dohnányi. We're thinking about Faust in this portion of WCLV's Midday. Time for one piece, but we'll have to squeeze it in pretty quickly. It's the Faust Overture by Richard Wagner as played by the Cleveland Orchestra conducted by George Sell.

0: A Faust Overture by Richard Wagner in a performance by the Cleveland Orchestra conducted by George Sell. We've been listening to music inspired by the Faust legend during this portion of the 11 o'clock hour here on WCLV. We're now moving into the 12 o'clock hour, and we'll continue with BBC News at a minute past noon and lunchtime with the Cleveland Orchestra at 12:06.
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3: BBC News, I'm John Shea. The head of the Saudi state-owned oil giant Aramco says the Iran conflict has caused the largest ever shock to global energy supplies. Amin Nasser warned that oil markets would probably not normalise until at least next year, even if the Strait of Hormuz was to reopen imminently. The peace process is currently at an impasse. Caroline Davis has more.
4: President Trump has left little ambiguity about his feelings on Iran's response. In a post on social media, he said he'd read the latest reply from what he called Iran's so-called representatives and didn't like it. The White House has repeatedly said he is open to diplomacy. Over the weekend, Iranian media reported that Iran's Islamic Revolutionary Guard Corps have threatened to target US sites in the Middle East and enemy ships if their tankers come under fire. Both sides are publicly emphasizing their willingness to escalate while appearing to remain rigid on their positions.
3: European Union foreign ministers have agreed to impose new sanctions on Israeli settlers who've committed violence against Palestinians in the occupied West Bank. They also agreed to sanction leading figures from the militant group Hamas. The EU's foreign policy chief, Kaya Kallas, said extremism and violence carried consequences.
5: Yes, it is true that many member states want more, and there are also many member states who don't want more. This is where we are, but I'm happy that we were able to put sanctions on the violent settlers and agree on that today, because it has been on the table for quite some time.
3: Israel has denounced the move as arbitrary and political. South Africa's parliament will begin setting up an impeachment committee to investigate President Cyril Ramaphosa over a corruption scandal. The move follows a constitutional court ruling that lawmakers violated the constitution when they blocked impeachment 4 years ago. An independent panel had found Mr. Ramaphosa could have a case to answer over the theft of a large amount of foreign currency hidden at one of his houses. He denies wrongdoing. Nomsa Maseko is in Pretoria.
6: The Speaker of Parliament, Togo Didiza, outlined 6 steps that Parliament would undertake to institute impeachment proceedings. The ANC's top officials have been locked in a meeting to map out their next move. Its executive committee is expected to convene another emergency meeting on Tuesday as it grapples with the political fallout. Mr. Ramaphosa will also face off with MPs when he takes on a question and answer session later this week.
3: The International Criminal Court has issued an arrest warrant for a longtime ally of the former Philippine president, Rodrigo Duterte. Senator Ronald De La Rosa is accused of crimes against humanity linked to his former role in Mr. Duterte's controversial war on drugs. World News from the BBC. A man accused of attempting to assassinate President Trump during the White House Correspondents' Dinner in Washington last month has pleaded not guilty. Cole Allen, who's 31 and from California, didn't speak during the court appearance in Washington. The plea was entered by his lawyer. Prosecutors alleged he fired a shotgun at a Security Service agent and stormed a checkpoint during a failed attempt to attack the president. The Mexican president has announced that her country will be sending another ship carrying humanitarian aid to Cuba. Claudia Sheinbaum said the vessel was departing on Monday and that her country would always stand in solidarity with Cuba. The communist-run island is in the throes of an economic crisis exacerbated by a US oil blockade imposed by President Trump earlier this year. Fuel shortages have severely affected daily life and government services. Britain's embattled Prime Minister Keir Starmer has vowed to fight any leadership challenge that arises from last week's disastrous local election results. Sir Keir said he understood what was driving voter anger, from the squeeze on living standards to run-down city centres. More details from Rob Watson.
7: He seems absolutely kind of defiant. I mean, it struck me that his speech, if you had to kind of characterise it in two ways, it would be humility, yes, accepting that people are incredibly unhappy with him, with his government, with the state of Britain today, but also utterly defiant, saying, look, if there's a leadership challenge, I will fight it. That if you replace me, if there's some sort of leadership contest, that would be to go back to the chaos of, as he said it, of the Conservative years in power with multiple changes of prime ministers.
3: President Macron has announced $16 billion worth of French investments in Africa. Another $11 billion would come from African investors. He was addressing an economic summit in Kenya, where he earlier urged European powers to invest in the continent to help it replace aid with economic opportunities. BBC News.
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0: And on today's Lunchtime with the Cleveland Orchestra, we have music of Mendelssohn and Bizet. We'll begin with the Symphony No. 3 in A minor by Felix Mendelssohn, his Scottish symphony. He wrote five symphonies, and this was actually the last one to be published, to be written, though publishing peculiarities led it to be numbered as 3 because it was the third symphony by Mendelssohn to be published. It appeared in 1842, and we'll hear a 1988 recording of it by the Cleveland Orchestra, conducted by Christoph von Dohnányi.

0: Felix Mendelssohn's Symphony No. 3 in A minor, Opus 56, played by the Cleveland Orchestra, conducted by Christoph von Dohnányi. That's our first work on today's Lunchtime with the Cleveland Orchestra. Music of Bizet is coming up in just a few seconds, so stay tuned to WCLV.
1: 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It runs April 30th through May 24th. 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
0: In 1872, Georges Bizet wrote incidental music to a play by Alphonse Daudet called The Girl from Arles, or L'Arlésienne, and we're going to hear a suite from that score by Bizet, the suite number 1 from L'Arlésienne, with the Cleveland Orchestra conducted by Lauren Mazel.

0: The suite number one from Georges Bizet's music for the play La Lésienne by Alphonse Daudet. The music was composed in 1872, and our performance by the Cleveland Orchestra was conducted by Lauren Mazel in a recording from 1978. Concluding today's lunchtime with the Cleveland Orchestra, the program returns tomorrow at 12:06 p.m. with more selections from the orchestra's archives here on WCLV. I'm Mark Satola. 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
2: 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Following that, Marc-André Hamelin performs the Piano Concerto No. 4 by Anton Rubinstein. I'm John Mills. 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
2: And good afternoon. It's just about 1 minute past 1 o'clock here at WCLV. I'm John Mills, and it is now time for our Big Work at 1. Today's Big Work at 1 comes from Johannes Brahms. This afternoon, we have a performance of his Piano Concerto No. 2. Daniel Barenboim is at the piano, and Gustavo Dudamel leads the Berlin State Orchestra. Brahms' second piano concerto, our Big Work at 1, here on WCLV.

0: Recorded in 2014, we heard pianist Daniel Barenboim and the Berlin State Orchestra performing the Piano Concerto No. 2 of Johannes Brahms, that performance led by Gustavo Dudamel. That concerto by Brahms is our big work at 1. I hope you enjoyed it, and I hope you'll tune in tomorrow in the 1 o'clock hour for another large piece of music. Coming up in this 1 o'clock hour, a piece of English symphonic music. 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
3: 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The concert takes place on Tuesday evening, May 19th at the Cleveland Museum of Art's Gartner Auditorium. To find out more about these events and others, visit WCLV's online arts calendar at wclv.org.
0: We'll wrap up this hour of classical music on WCLV with a work of George Butterworth. From 1911, here is his English Idol No. 2. Andrew Manzi conducts the BBC Scottish Symphony.

0: Drawing on the English folk song The Dark-Eyed Sailor, that was the English Idol No. 2 by George Butterworth. Andrew Manzi led the BBC Scottish Symphony. Well, thanks for tuning in for Classical Music here on WCLV. It is 2 o'clock, and still ahead in this hour, we will mark the birthday of William Grant Still with a performance of his piano suite called Africa. We also have symphonic music of Antonín Dvořák, water music of Handel, and we'll mark the birthday of Cecile Licod. That's after this. 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

pianist Cécile Licard performing music of Louis-Moreau Gottschalk. That was a piece called La Gallina, or The Hen. Cécile Licard is a Filipina pianist. It is her birthday today, and May is also Asian American and Pacific Islander Heritage Month, so we get to doubly celebrate her today. Here's another piece by Gottschalk. This is called Memories of Andalusia.

0: pianist Cécile Icade from her 2001 album of piano music by Louis-Moreau Gottschalk. That was Gottschalk's Memories of Andalusia, Souvenir d'Andalouse. Cécile Icade, the Filipino pianist, is celebrating her birthday today. And the month of May is Asian American and Pacific Islander Heritage Month, and so we get to doubly celebrate Ms. Licade. Good afternoon, I'm John Mills. Thanks for tuning in. It's 10 minutes past 2 o'clock. Coming up in just a moment, some chamber music featuring the oboe.
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0: Here's a grand quintet for oboe and strings. Sarah Francis is the oboe soloist with the Allegri String Quartet. This grand quintet was composed around 1795 by Rudolf Kreutzer.

0: Oboist Sarah Francis with the Allegri String Quartet, performing the Grand Quintet for Oboe and Strings by Rodolf Kreutzer. It is 2:26 here at WCLV. A couple of short orchestral works by Dvorak are coming up after this.
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0: Our first short orchestral work by Antonín Dvořák is one of his legends. This is the legend number 2. The Czech Philharmonic are led by Sir Charles Mackerras.

Sir Charles Mackerras leading the Czech Philharmonic in the Legend No. 2 by Antonín Dvořák. Here's one of Dvořák's Slavonic dances, this time the Cleveland Orchestra, are led by Krzysztof von Dohnányi. Dvořák's Slavonic Dance No. 4.

0: Krzysztof Hondochnany leading the Cleveland Orchestra in the Slavonic Dance No. 4 of Dvorak. 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
0: Coming up in about 8 minutes or so here on WCLV, we'll mark the birthday of William Grant Still. Before we get there, though, it's music of Handel. This is the shortest of his three water music suites. It's the suite number 3. Jeanette Sorel leads Apollo's Fire.

0: Jeanette Sorrell leading Apollo's Fire in the Water Music Suite No. 3 of Handel. Coming up, we mark the birthday of William Grant Still.
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0: Today on WCLV, we mark the birthday of American composer William Grant Still. He was born on today's date in 1895. He's often referred to as the Dean of African-American Composers. Taking us into the 3 o'clock hour is a piano suite by William Grant Still. It's called Africa. The three movements are titled Land of Peace, Land of Romance, and Land of Superstition. Here's pianist Denver Oldham.

0: Pianist Denver Oldham performing William Grant Still's Africa. Three movements in that piano suite, Land of Peace, Land of Romance, and Land of Superstition. William Grant Still, the American composer, was born on today's date in 1895. Well, thanks for tuning in for Classical Music here on WCLV. Still ahead in this 3 o'clock hour, we have film music of Miklos Rozsa, we have Fantasy Symphonique, or Symphonic Fantasy by Louis Theodore Gouffi, and in a moment, music of the Italian Baroque. I'm John Mills. That and more still ahead here on WCLV.
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0: Here's music for two oboes and orchestra by Tommaso Albinoni. This is known as his Sinfonia for two oboes in G major. John Georgiadis leads the London virtuosi. The oboists are Anthony Camden and Allison Alty.

0: Music from the Italian Baroque by Tommaso Albinoni, a sinfonia for two oboes performed by oboists Anthony Camden and Allison Alti. John Georgiadis led the London Virtuosi. We will have music by the French composer Louis-Théodore Gouvy after this.
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0: 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We will hear his Fantaisie Symphonique. Jacques Mercier leads the German Radio Philharmonic.

0: the German Radio Philharmonic, Jacques Mercier conducting. Music of French composer Louis-Théodore Gouvy, his Fantaisie Symphonique of 1879. Well, it's just about 4:15 here at WCLV, coming up at the top of the hour. It is Composer's Datebook, and then the first hour of the Drive Time program with Caroline Brader-Watts, excuse me. And the hour opens with the overture to Beethoven's opera Fidelio. Coming up next, though, we have a waltz by the Paraguayan composer Agustin Barrios. That's after this. 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

guitarist Cristo Cao performing the Waltz No. 3 by the Paraguayan composer Agustin Barrios. Coming up at the top of the hour, Composer's Datebook and the Drive Time Show with Caroline Brader-Watts. Taking us to the end of this hour is film music of Miklos Rozsa. This is a suite to a lesser-known film from 1947 called The Red House. We will hear the National Philharmonic, led by Charles Gerhardt.

0: the National Philharmonic, led by Charles Gerhardt. We heard some film music of Miklos Rozsa to a lesser-known 1947 thriller film noir called The Red House. Well, thanks for tuning in for Classical Music here on WCLV. Coming up next, it's Composer's Datebook and the first hour of the Drive Time program with Caroline Brader-Watts. We kick the hour off with music of Beethoven. I'm John Mills. 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

0: This is the Composer's Datebook for May 11th. I'm John Berge. Although they were contemporaries, Gustav Mahler and Richard Strauss were two very different human beings. Mahler was tormented by self-doubt and existential angst. Strauss was a placid soul, self-confident to the point of complacency. Still, Mahler and Strauss admired and conducted each other's music, and their odd friendship is reflected in their published correspondence. On today's date, in 1911, for example, upon learning that Mahler had been ill but was recovering, Strauss wrote this gracious letter to his fellow composer-conductor. "I learn with great pleasure that you are recovering from your long illness. Perhaps it might be a happy diversion for you during the melancholy hours of convalescence to know I plan to perform your Third Symphony with the Royal Orchestra in Berlin next winter. It is an excellent orchestra. If you would like to conduct yourself, it would be my pleasure to hear your lovely work again under your own direction, much as I would like to conduct it myself. I'd be glad to rehearse the orchestra for you, so you would have no trouble and only the pleasure of conducting." Sadly, Strauss was poorly informed about Mahler's recovery and the gravity of his illness. Mahler died 7 days after Strauss wrote the letter. Composer's Datebook is produced by APM, American Public Media, in conjunction with the American Composers Forum, reminding you that all music was once new.
1: And good afternoon to you. The time is 2 minutes past 4 o'clock. I'm Caroline Brader-Watts. Very nice to be here with you for a drive time show on a Monday afternoon, and a gorgeous Monday it is. Still a little bit cool out there. Temperature is just about around 57, but my goodness, the sun is great. Get out and enjoy it if you can, while you can, because you know things change here in Northeast Ohio on a dime. We're going to start this hour with the music of Beethoven, and actually this is music that the Cleveland Orchestra will be exploring as well this weekend. This is the Overture to Fidelio, performed here in a 1999 recording by the Bremen German Chamber Philharmonic under the direction of Daniel Harding.

0: The overture from Beethoven's only opera, Fidelio, that was composed in 1814. And of course, you will be able to see that performed live at by the Cleveland Orchestra coming up in just a little while. In that recording, we heard the Bremen German Chamber Philharmonic under the direction of Daniel Harding. Well, we'll be back with music of Louis-Marie Gottschalk after these words. This is another spot. This is WCLV Idea Stream Public Media.
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0: And we're always so pleased to be a part of the Hunger Challenge and hope you will be able to support that as well. Well, taking a look at weather quickly, as I mentioned, really beautiful day in Akron, currently to 61 degrees at the Idea Center at Playhouse Square, 56. A cool day, definitely, but beautiful weather, very sunny, and it's going to continue to be sunny for the rest of the day. Tomorrow, our highs will be in the mid-60s. Also, just a note after this music, of course, we'll go into the movie quiz. We don't have a prize today for the movie quiz. You are just playing for fun and for your own personal satisfaction if you get the answer right. The subject of today's movie quiz will be actor Tim Blake Nelson. Let's now listen to that music of Gottschalk. This is the Symphony No. 2. Montevideo is how it is also known, and Montevideo is Uruguay's capital and largest city. The Hot Springs Festival Orchestra here is led by Richard Rosenberg.

0: Music of Louis Moreau Gottschalk. That was the Symphony No. 2, also known as Montevideo. As I mentioned, Uruguay's capital and largest city. And that was a 2006 recording by the Hot Springs Festival Orchestra under the direction of Richard Rosenberg. I'm Caroline Brader-Watts. Lovely to be with you today on a beautiful spring day here in Northeast Ohio. And we're going to go to the movie quiz. After these words, this is WCLV, IdeaStream Public Media.
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0: And as I mentioned, it is now time for the movie quiz. I do not have a

prize today, a specific prize. There is always the prize of having pride that you got the answer right, that you feel that you are superior to others in your pop culture and movie culture knowledge. That's always important. But if you'd like to call and just say hi and tell me what you think, I'm happy to talk to you as well. But in any case, let's move on to the movie quiz. The subject today is actor Tim Blake Nelson. John Mills and I were just chatting before I came on here and mentioned that he's one of those actors whose name you may not recognize, but you will recognize his face immediately. He's an American actor, director, writer, described as a modern character actor. He has appeared in such films as Minority Report, Holes, one of my children's favorites, Scooby-Doo 2, Monsters Unleashed, Syriana, Lincoln, The Ballad of Buster Scruggs. He has done some amazing work over the years. He's also been a director for several productions, including Eye of God, The Gray Zone, and he also published his debut novel a few years ago called City of Blows, an epic group portrait of four men grappling for control of a script in a radically changing Hollywood. I have a feeling that's something that goes on in Hollywood a lot right now. But the film that we are looking for that features Tim Blake Nelson is a delightful film. It came out in the year 2000. It's a satirical comedy drama musical film written, produced, co-edited, and directed by the great Coen brothers, Joel and Ethan Coen. Stars George Clooney, John Turturro, Tim Blake Nelson with Charles Durning, John Goodman and Holly Hunter in supporting roles, follows three escaped convicts searching for hidden treasure while a sheriff relentlessly pursues them. Pardon me. And it had an amazing soundtrack, which was, I think, a bestseller as well. As I recall, it was very popular when it first came out. And we're going to hear a piece that was heard in the soundtrack for this film. It's a traditional piece called Down in the River to Pray, performed here by Sandra Simon and Abigail Lennox, sopranos, Paul Shipper, bass, and Scott Mello, tenor. So think about that while you're listening to this piece of music, Down in the River to Pray. What is the name of that 2000 satirical comedy drama musical film by the Coen brothers that featured our birthday boy, Tim Blake Nelson?

0: Beautiful, beautiful rendition of a traditional piece called Down in the River to Pray, performed there by sopranos Sandra Simon and Abigail Lennox, bass Paul Shipper, and tenor Scott Mello. And apparently, Sandra is a Cleveland area resident, so that's exciting. And the reason we played that piece of music specifically was because it is from the film, or was featured, rather, in the film for which we were looking the title of. That made no sense grammatically. Sorry about that. Of a film that starred Tim Blake Nelson, who I mentioned was a birthday celebrant today. Actually, he was born on this date in 1964. He is celebrating his 61st birthday today. And the film that we were looking for, that musical satirical comedy from 2000, is called Oh Brother, Where Art Thou? And it has it's not only funny and delightful, it has an amazing, amazing soundtrack. So if you've not had a chance to see it or listen to it, I highly recommend it. Well, we're going to move on now with more music after these words. 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

music of Chopin. That was the Barcarolle in F sharp major. And just a note that May is Asian American and Pacific Islander Heritage Month, and that's when we recognize the contributions and culture of AAIP or AAPI rather communities. And it's always a pleasure to be able to feature AAPI artists. And the pianist in that recording was Mahani Teave. Well, we move on now to music of Tchaikovsky. This is the finale from his string sextet. It was composed in 1890. It's also known as the Souvenir of Florence because he sketched one of the work's principal themes while visiting Florence, Italy. And we're going to hear it performed in this 2012 recording by the Emerson String Quartet.

The finale from Tchaikovsky's String Sextet, The Souvenir of Florence, composed in 1890. Paul Neubauer, viola, Colin Carr, cello, joining the Emerson String Quartet. Aaron Copland composed an outdoor overture for an entirely indoor occasion, a concert by the Orchestra of the High School of Music and Art in New York City in December 1938. But since it's such a gorgeous day, maybe this was music that will inspire you to spend a little time outdoors. Here it is as performed by the Seattle Symphony under the direction of Gerard Schwartz.

0: An outdoor overture composed by Aaron Copland in 1938, the Seattle Symphony was led by Gerard Schwarz. I'm Caroline Brader-Watts. We'll have a check of news, traffic, and weather after these words. 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
0: And good afternoon once again. This is hour two of the Drive Time Show. I'm Caroline Brader-Watts. Very nice to have you along at about 1 minute past 5 o'clock. We have music coming up of Carl Goldmark, Joaquin Rodrigo, Vivaldi, and many other great works. But as always at this time, we do a check of news, traffic, and weather to keep you up to speed. Here is news from the Associated Press. President Trump says the Iran ceasefire is on, quote, life support after he rejected Tehran's latest proposal to end the war. Officials say the proposal included some concessions on Iran's disputed nuclear program. But on Monday, Mr. Trump dismissed that as, quote, garbage. The stalled diplomacy and recent exchanges of fire could tip the Middle East back into open warfare and prolong the worldwide energy crisis sparked by the conflict. The last remaining passengers on a cruise ship hit by a deadly hantavirus outbreak disembarked and boarded flights to more than 20 countries to enter quarantine. A French woman was the latest to be confirmed as infected, while an American is suspected of infection after initial testing. France's prime minister said today that the French woman who tested positive is in intensive care but stable at a Paris hospital. U.S. health officials say the patient who is initially tested positive is not showing any symptoms and will be tested again. For more news, tune in to our sister station, 89.7 WKSU. Taking a look at our roadways, have a couple of things to tell you about. There's an accident with two right lanes blocked in Cleveland on I-90 eastbound after West 25th Street, rather. Stop-and-go traffic back to West 41st Street. And we have an accident with the right lane blocked on I-90 westbound at Chester Avenue. Slow traffic back to Dead Man's Curve. Weather is quite delightful today, but it still is cool and it will be a little bit warmer tomorrow, but it will be cloudy tomorrow. Enjoy the sun that you're going to have for the rest of the day today. Currently in Akron, it's 61 degrees. At the Idea Center at Playhouse Square, it is 56. And our highs tomorrow will be in the mid-60s.

0: music of Hungarian composer Carl Goldmark, who was largely self-taught as a composer because the revolution of 1848 interrupted his musical education. That was the dance from his Rustic Wedding Symphony, composed in 1875. The National Symphony of Ireland was led by Stephen Gunzenhauser. We'll be back with music of Joaquin Rodrigo after these words. 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
1: 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Music director Franz Welser-Mose conducts a varied program, including Dvorak's symphonic poem, Hero's Song. 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
0: Here's Joaquin Rodrigo's four pieces, composed in 1938, performed here by the Brazilian Guitar Quartet.

0: Music by Joaquin Rodrigo. Four Pieces was originally scored for piano, performed in that 2013 recording by the Brazilian Guitar Quartet. We'll return in just a moment with music of Vivaldi. After these words, this is WCLV, IdeaStream Public Media.
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1: Here's Vivaldi's Concerto for Three Violins in F Major. The violinist is Anne Akiko Myers, and she joins the English Chamber Orchestra under the direction of David Lockington.

0: Vivaldi's Concerto for Three Violins in F Major. Anna Kiko Myers was the violinist, joining the English Chamber Orchestra under the direction of David Lockington. I'm Caroline Brader-Watts. Nice to be with you today. It's 35 minutes past 5 o'clock, and we'll have a check of news, traffic, and weather after these words. 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
0: And here are news headlines from the Associated Press. Democrats have filed an emergency appeal to the U.S. Supreme Court seeking to halt a redistricting rule by Virginia's top court. The state court had invalidated a ballot measure that would have given Virginia Democrats an additional 4 winnable U.S. House seats. Virginia voters narrowly approved a constitutional amendment last month that let Democrats redraw political lines in time for the November elections. That move was in response to mid-decade redistricting in Republican states pressured by President Trump. The appeal is a long shot because the Supreme Court tries to avoid second-guessing how state courts interpret their state constitutions. And a California man accused of storming the White House Correspondents Association's dinner while armed with guns and knives has pleaded not guilty to charges. He attempted to kill President Trump and fired a shotgun at a Secret Service officer. Cole Tomas Allen, who was handcuffed and shackled and wearing an orange jail uniform when he appeared in federal court for his arraignment Monday. Allen didn't speak during the brief hearing. One of his attorneys entered the plea on his behalf. For more news, tune into our sister station, 89.7 WKSU. Few incidents to tell you about in traffic. Nothing too bad at the moment. Fortunately, there is an accident with the right lane blocked on I-71 southbound before West 150th Street. Slow traffic back to West 130th. There is a minor accident in Shaker Heights on Chagrin Boulevard and Palmerston Road, and an accident actually was cleared in Cleveland on I-90 eastbound after West 25th Street, but we still have some traffic delays in that area. Taking a look at weather, a lovely day, but it has been pretty chilly. To just give you an example of that, it's currently 54 degrees at the Idea Center at Playhouse Square. Feels like 48, however. In Akron, it's 60. It's going to be sunny the rest of today, cloudy tomorrow with highs in the mid-60s. And then looking at the next several days, we're going to see some rain and some warmer temperatures on the way for the weekend.

Chrysanthemums, composed in a single night in 1890 by Giacomo Puccini. It was written in memory of Amadeo I of Spain, and it was performed in that 2023 recording by Cleveland's own Euclid Quartet, and we're going to actually hear another piece performed by the Euclid Quartet from that same CD from 2023. This is Four for Tango by Astor Piazzolla.

0: The Euclid Quartet, founded in 1998, named, not surprisingly, for Euclid Avenue, performing on a 2023 CD that was Four for Tango, composed by Astor Piazzolla. I'm Caroline Brader-Watts, and we'll end this hour with music of Mozart after these words. 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
0: Here's the rondo from Mozart's Piano Concerto No. 25. Mitsuko Uchida is the pianist, and she leads the Cleveland Orchestra.

0: Music of Mozart to end this hour of the Drive Time Show. That was the Rondo from his Piano Concerto No. 25. Mitsuko Uchida was the pianist and also led the Cleveland Orchestra in that 2016 recording. I'm Caroline Brader-Watts. So nice to spend this time with you. BBC News World Service and Bill O'Connell with Dinner Classics are on the way next.
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0: BBC News with Roisin Hasty. Iran has said its armed forces are ready to respond to any renewed aggression after President Trump said the current ceasefire was on life support. The parliamentary speaker, Mohammad Ghalibaf, said Iran was prepared for all eventualities and could spring surprises. Mr. Trump has dismissed Iran's latest peace proposals as garbage. Our North America editor, Sarah Smith, is in Washington.
1: He wants to keep open the possibility, the idea that he might resume a bombing campaign in Iran, because that's what will give him any kind of leverage if and when they ever do get to negotiating peace talks. But we seem quite far from that at the moment, because both sides are rejecting each other's proposals, with Donald Trump saying the latest missive he's had from Iran is totally unacceptable. And that, I think, is the reason why he's saying that the ceasefire is now on life support.
0: Britain's Prime Minister Keir Starmer is facing increasing calls to resign following disastrous election results across the UK last week. More than 70 members of Parliament from the governing Labour Party, including Cabinet members, have publicly urged Sir Keir to go now or set out a timetable for his departure. He's vowed to fight any leadership challenge. Our political correspondent is Jack Fenwick.
2: This feels like the most significant moment of the day so far when it comes to the future for the Prime Minister, Sir Keir Starmer. We understand that the Home Secretary is among a number of cabinet ministers who have now told Sir Keir Starmer that he should set out a timetable for resignation. And I mean, as the hours go on, presumably we will learn quite where the splits within the cabinet lie on all of this, and it may well give us an indication of what will happen next.
0: South Africa's President Cyril Ramaphosa has insisted he won't resign after a court revived impeachment proceedings against him over a corruption scandal. In an address to the nation, he said he would legally challenge a report that found preliminary evidence of misconduct.
3: The complaints against me are based on hearsay allegations. No evidence, let alone sufficient evidence, has been presented to prove that I committed any violation, let alone a serious violation of the Constitution or the law, or serious misconduct as set out in the Constitution.
0: The case began when thieves stole bundles of cash stuffed into a sofa of Mr. Ramaphosa's ranch in 2020. The cruise ship at the centre of a hantavirus outbreak has left the Spanish island of Tenerife in the Canaries after the last passengers were taken off board. The MV Hondius is now heading to the Netherlands with a small crew. A Spanish passenger evacuated from the ship is the latest person to test positive. BBC News. Hospitals in a neighbourhood of Haiti's capital, Port-au-Prince, have been evacuated, and the aid group Médecins Sans Frontières has suspended operations as fighting between armed groups intensifies. MSF said it had been dealing with an influx of patients with gunshot wounds in Cité Soleil. More than 800 people had tried to seek safety. Ukraine's anti-corruption force says it's uncovered a multi-million dollar money laundering scheme with a former chief of President Zelensky's staff suspected of involvement. The man, widely reported to be Andriy Yermak, resigned after anti-corruption officials raided his home in November. Here's our global affairs reporter, Joanna Keane.
4: Ukraine has been hit by several major corruption scandals during the war with Russia. This one implicates a man who was President Zelensky's closest aide and once one of the country's most powerful men. The former chief of staff, Andriy Yermak, is reported to have received an official notice telling him that he's a suspect in a money laundering scheme. Anti-corruption officials said an organised group had laundered $10.5 million through a luxury construction project near Kyiv. Andriy Yermak has previously denied any wrongdoing.
0: Israel has reacted angrily to an agreement by European Union foreign ministers to impose new sanctions on Israeli settlers who have committed violence against Palestinians in the occupied West Bank. The office of the Israeli Prime Minister Benjamin Netanyahu said it exposed EU's moral bankruptcy. The far-right National Security Minister Itamar Ben-Gvir called the EU anti-Semitic. EU foreign ministers also agreed to sanction leading figures from the Palestinian militant group Hamas. Police in Thailand say they've arrested nine people accused of trying to sell 250 kilograms of smuggled African ivory. Officials say it's one of the biggest seizures in a decade. BBC News.
5: Taking our last check of traffic for the evening, things are looking pretty good right now. The only accident I have to report is on the exit ramp in Summit on I-76 westbound, the off-ramp to Innovation Way. Currently in Akron, it is 60 degrees at the Idea Center at Playhouse Square. It is 54. It's going to be sunny for the rest of today. Cloudy tomorrow with highs in the mid-60s. And then we should see some rain and some warmer temperatures later this week. I'm Caroline Brader-Watts. Thanks so much for listening and have a great evening.
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7: Now that you're up to date, welcome to Dinner Classics here on WCLV. Bill O'Connell here for an hour that includes two excerpts from a CD called From the Imperial Court by the UK ensemble Stile Antico. We'll hear music by Cristobal de Morales and Thomas Tallis. Later on, the Hungarian Rhapsody No. 5 by Franz Liszt. Let's open, though, with music by Franz Schubert, orchestrated by Franz Liszt. We'll hear the 1822 Wanderer Fantasy, here arranged for piano and orchestra. Leslie Howard, the soloist, with the Budapest Symphony led by Karl Anton Rickenbacker.

0: That was Australian pianist Leslie Howard with the Budapest Symphony led by the Swiss conductor Carl Anton Rickenbacker, and the music by Franz Schubert as arranged by Franz Liszt, the Wanderer Fantasy for piano and orchestra. Leading off Dinner Classics tonight, coming up we'll hear a twofer from Stile Antico, the UK choral ensemble, and then we'll hear the Budapest Festival Orchestra led by Ivan Fischer in the Hungarian Rhapsody No. 5 by Franz Liszt. Stay tuned.
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0: Next, two recordings of music from the mid-16th century, sung by Stile Antico. First, we'll hear Jubilate Deo, Rejoice in the Lord, All Ye Lands, a product of 1538 by the Spanish composer Cristobal de Morales.

0: The first of two recordings tonight from Stile Antico, we heard Cristobal de Morales' setting of Jubilate Deo from 1538. After the arts calendar, we'll have music from 1550 by Thomas Tallis, his setting of the text, The Apostles Spoke in Different Tongues. That's coming up. Stay tuned.
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0: We heard once again from the ensemble Stile Antico from their Harmonia Mundi CD of 2013 called From the Imperial Court. That was a setting by English composer Thomas Tallis of a text, Loquebantur Variis Linguis, The Apostles Spoke in Different Tongues. One of the Hungarian Rhapsodies of Franz Liszt coming up next, tonight on Dinner Classics. 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
0: We heard a Liszt arrangement of Schubert to open this hour. Now we'll hear a Liszt arrangement of Liszt. His Hungarian Rhapsody No. 5, Heroic Elegy, originally for piano, here scored for orchestra in 1860. Yvonne Fischer leads the Budapest Festival Orchestra.

0: Ivan Fischer led the Budapest Festival Orchestra in Heroic Elegy, the Hungarian Rhapsody No. 5 in E minor by Franz Liszt, here on Dinner Classics. And we have time for an encore from the UK ensemble Stile Antico. We'll have them singing Thomas Tallis's music right after this. 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

0: Concluding dinner classics tonight, Stile Antico singing O Sacrum Convivium, O Sacred Banquet, a 1575 motet by Thomas Tallis. Earlier this hour, we heard two other recordings by Stile Antico, Cristobal de Morales, his setting of Jubilate Deo, and Thomas Tallis's Loquibantur Varies Linguis, The Apostles Spoke in Different Tongues. We open tonight with the Wanderer Fantasy by Franz Schubert, arranged for piano and orchestra by Franz Liszt, and we also heard Franz Liszt's Hungarian Rhapsody No. 5. Stay tuned now for Symphony at 7.
1: 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Following that, Marc-André Hamelin performs the Piano Concerto No. 4 by Anton Rubinstein. I'm John Mills. 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
2: 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I'm John Mills, and later in this hour, you can look forward to pianist Marc-André Hamelin performing a piano concerto by Anton Rubinstein. We begin, though, by marking the birthday of American composer William Grant Still. He was born on today's date in 1895. He is known by some as the Dean of African-American Composers. One of his best-known works is his first symphony from 1931. It's known as the Afro-American Symphony. The four movements have titles given by the composer: Longing, Sorrow, Humor, and Aspiration. Here is the London Symphony Orchestra, Paul Freeman conducting, the Afro-American Symphony No. 1 by William Grant Still here on Symphony at 7.

0: still the Afro-American Symphony. The four movements are titled Longing, Sorrow, Humor, and Aspiration. That performance came from Sony's landmark Black Composers series from the 1970s. Paul Freeman led the London Symphony Orchestra. William Grant Still, the American composer, was born on today's date in 1895. This is Symphony at 7. Coming up, a piano concerto by Anton Rubinstein.
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0: Next on Symphony at 7 on WCLV, we have a work by the Russian composer Anton Rubinstein. He lived from 1829 until 1894. He was primarily known in his day as a pianist of such force that some of the patrons went home limp after a piano recital because they knew they witnessed a force of nature. Beyond a pianist, he was also a composer, conductor, and educator. He founded the St. Petersburg Conservatory, and his brother, Nikolai Rubinstein, founded the Moscow Conservatory. Here's a work by Anton Rubinstein from 1864. This is his Piano Concerto No. 4, and he revised it several times over the following 8 years. Here's Michael Stern leading the BBC Scottish Symphony. Pianist Marc-André Hamlin performs the Piano Concerto No. 4 by Anton Rubinstein.

0: The BBC Symphony, led by Michael Stern, with pianist Marc-André Hamelin. That was a performance of the Piano Concerto No. 4 by Anton Rubinstein. Well, thanks for tuning in for Symphony at 7 here on WCLV. On tomorrow's program, we mark the birthday of Gabriel Fauré with a performance of his Requiem, and we open with music of Franz Schubert. Coming up next, it's Performance Today. I'm John Mills. Thanks for listening.
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4: Violinist James Ennis is captivated by the beginning of the violin concerto by Jean Sibelius, but he's hesitant to ascribe his own particular meaning to it.
5: There is, to me, a certain emotional landscape of that opening that, I mean, people, since it was written, have tried to find ways of describing it that ultimately, I think, say more about the person making the description than they say about the music itself. We're all sort of dancing around what that music makes us feel.
4: From APM, American Public Media, this is Performance Today. I'm Valerie Kaler. James Ennis and the Minnesota Orchestra played the Sibelius Violin Concerto this hour.